Coming up, Monday marks the 100th anniversary of the birth of Tony Bennett, and our jazz historian, Kevin Whitehead, has an appreciation. This is Fresh Air.

time. Jazz historian Kevin Whitehead is the author of the books Why Jazz, Play the Way You Feel, The Essential Guide to Jazz Stories on Film, and New Dutch Swing. Singer Tony Bennett died in 2023 at the age of 96. Monday is the 100th anniversary of Bennett's birth. Coming up, Justin Chang reviews I Want Your Sex, the new comedy film from Olivia Wilde. This is Fresh Air.

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1: That's a tune by Martin Denny called Exotica, played here by Exotica Cocktail on the Retro Cocktail Hour. I'm Daryl Brogdon, and welcome to the show where the music's always shaken, not stirred. You know, a while back, the Retro Cocktail Hour marked 30 years on the air, and we had a weekend-long celebration attended by retronauts from all over the country. And this week, it's the first of two concerts we presented during our 30th anniversary weekend. This week, it's Exotica Cocktail. This is a new band that made their debut at our 30th anniversary party, featuring guitarist Marvin Hunt, vocalist Kelly Gant, drummer Colby Earlywine, and multi-instrumentalist Greg McIndoe. This is Exotica Cocktail with Martin Denny's Voodoo Love on the Retro Cocktail Hour.

Thank you very much. We're going to kind of shift gears now, and a lot of the material that we're playing was recorded about, you know, 70 to 80 years ago by a guy named Martin Denny, and Les Baxter wrote some of this material. But the next song we're doing is a song called Time and Tide, and I don't think it's played all that often by anybody. There's not that many exotic groups. I mean, face it, you know? So anyway, so we're going to tackle this one. It's called Time and Tide. Mm-hmm.

All right, thank you very much. We're going to do a song right now, and Greg's going to switch around, and the little wizard guy over here, Greg Mackinder. Let's hear it for Greg Mackinder. This is kind of a Latin-esque number called Join Me, and Greg's going to play bass on this, so we'll see how this goes.

0: Thank you. All right, that last number was by the band, and we appreciate the applause. Thank you. And singing for us tonight is Kelly Gant. And if I'm not mistaken, Kelly has won international whistling contests in California.
1: Third place, but the competition was very good, so it means a lot.
0: Name your five favorite whistlers.
1: Yes, Kelly Gant was one of the names that you know. That's, you only have to think of four more. Yeah. Oh, yeah. This next song is one that Henry Mancini wrote after the actual instrument that it's this box with metallic plates on it, and you can smack it and make these wonderful sounds. Very limited range, but he came up with a great rhythm, which Greg has recreated for us tonight. It was called Lujon in the original recording, and then Norman Gamble came along and wrote some lyrics for it, and it's now called Slow Hot Wind. One of my favorites.

0: you.
1: All right, thank you so much. And the only other member of the band I haven't introduced yet is our drummer, Mr. Colby Earlywine. Colby plays with almost every musician in the greater Kansas, Missouri area. And Daryl helped me to something a few years back. He said, if there's a national anthem for Exotica, it's this next song. And it's about a village. What kind of village? Ah! I love it when we have knowledgeable audience members. Thank you. We're going to play that for you.

0: It is indeed the national anthem of Exotica music. Les Baxter's Quiet Village, played there by Exotica Cocktail, a band making their debut at the Retro Cocktail Hour's 30th anniversary weekend here in Lawrence, Kansas. I'm Darryl Brogdon. Thank you for joining us this week for the first of two shows from our 30th birthday party. Coming up, more music by Les Baxter, plus some Exotica originals by the band. Thank you to the individuals and the businesses that have made this show possible. Thank you to the Eldridge Hotel, the Cider Gallery, Maselli's in Lawrence, Dr. Stephen H. Chronister, Healing Smiles of Topeka, Tom Harper with Stephen's Real Estate in Lawrence Modern, Supersonic Music in Topeka, Kansas, Death & Company, and the Friends of the Retro Cocktail Hour for their support. 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
1: That's Tossing and Turning Over You, a song composed by Marvin and Ann Hunt, played here by Exotica Cocktail. We're at Maselli's in Lawrence, Kansas, for the opening concert in the Retro Cocktail Hour's 30th anniversary weekend. I'm Daryl Brogdon. Next week, it's the Jet Setter Jazz of Nutty from the stage at historic Liberty Hall in downtown Lawrence. 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

About 4 years ago, my wife Ann and I, we did the 25th anniversary of the Retro Cocktail Hour, and we were down at the Eldridge, and we thought, you know, every time when Daryl comes on air, he goes, you know, welcome to the underground martini bunker. Right, Daryl? Nobody can do it like you, man. And so I thought, you know, we need a song called The Martini Bunker. And so Ann and I wrote this song called The Martini Bunker. And we're going to play it for you right now. And this is in honor of Daryl and all the work he's done through the years and his invention of the Martini Bunker.

0: Thank you so much. When we put this material, we started about back in August or September to try to figure out what to do with this band. We decided that we would do mostly, you know, exotica music by people like Les Baxter and Martin Denny and, you know, some of the famous writers. But we also wanted to do some original material. This is a song of Greg's.
1: If any of you have ever visited a spot in Mexico, the ruins of Tulum, that's what this is about. And it seemed to have the right mystical quality that fit this band. And so Kelly's going to sing it for us, and we are going to do Tulum.

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1: There's another original by Exotica Cocktail, Tulum, composed by Greg McIndar, and here for you on the Retro Cocktail Hour. I'm Darryl Brogdon, and this week we are celebrating 30 years on the air for the Retro Cocktail Hour. Hard to believe it's been that long, but the calendar does not lie, much as we might like it to from time to time. But it's true. 30 years of sharing the sounds of space-age pop and incredibly strange music every week. 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You know what? 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It's a remarkable thing. So, to wrap up this hour, here's Exotica Cocktail once again with a tune composed by Les Baxter. This was for his classic album Ritual of the Savage, the cornerstone of Exotica music, released in 1951. On the Retro Cocktail Hour.

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0: Thank you so much. Oh, thank you so much. We really appreciate it. Thank you.
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3: 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Exotica Cocktail is guitarist Marvin Hunt with vocalist, whistler, and bird caller Kelly Gant, drummer Colby Earlywine, and Greg Mackinder on a bunch of different instruments. 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
1: That's a tune by Martin Denny called Exotica, played here by Exotica Cocktail on the Retro Cocktail Hour. I'm Daryl Brogdon, and welcome to the show where the music's always shaken, not stirred. You know, a while back, the Retro Cocktail Hour marked 30 years on the air, and we had a weekend-long celebration attended by retronauts from all over the country. And this week, it's the first of two concerts we presented during our 30th anniversary weekend. This week, it's Exotica Cocktail. This is a new band that made their debut at our 30th anniversary party, featuring guitarist Marvin Hunt, vocalist Kelly Gant, drummer Colby Earlywine, and multi-instrumentalist Greg McIndoe. This is Exotica Cocktail with Martin Denny's Voodoo Love on the Retro Cocktail Hour.

Thank you very much. We're going to kind of shift gears now, and a lot of the material that we're playing was recorded about, you know, 70 to 80 years ago by a guy named Martin Denny, and Les Baxter wrote some of this material. But the next song we're doing is a song called Time and Tide, and I don't think it's played all that often by anybody. There's not that many Exotica groups. I mean, face it, you know? So anyway, so we're going to tackle this one. It's called Time and Tide. Mm-hmm.

right. Thank you very much. We're going to do a song right now, and Greg's going to switch around, and the little wizard guy over here, Greg McIndoe. Let's hear it for Greg McIndoe. This is kind of a Latin-esque number called Join Me, and Greg's going to play bass on this, so we'll see how this goes.

0: Thank you. All right, that last number was by the band, and we appreciate the applause. Thank you. And singing for us tonight is Kelly Gant. And if I'm not mistaken, Kelly has won international whistling contests in California.
1: Third place, but the competition was very good, so it means a lot.
0: Name your five favorite whistlers.
1: Yes, Kelly Gant was one of the names that you know. That's, you only have to think of four more. Yeah. Oh, yeah. This next song is one that Henry Mancini wrote after the actual instrument that it's this box with metallic plates on it, and you can smack it and make these wonderful sounds. Very limited range, but he came up with a great rhythm, which Greg has recreated for us tonight. It was called Lujon in the original recording, and then Norman Gamble came along and wrote some lyrics for it, and it's now called Slow Hot Wind. One of my favorites.

0: you.
1: All right, thank you so much. And the only other member of the band I haven't introduced yet is our drummer, Mr. Colby Earlywine. Colby plays with almost every musician in the greater Kansas, Missouri area. And Daryl helped me to something a few years back. He said, if there's a national anthem for Exotica, it's this next song. And it's about a village. What kind of village? Ah! I love it when we have knowledgeable audience members. Thank you. We're going to play that for you.

0: It is indeed the national anthem of Exotica music. Les Baxter's Quiet Village, played there by Exotica Cocktail, a band making their debut at the Retro Cocktail Hour's 30th anniversary weekend here in Lawrence, Kansas. I'm Daryl Brogdon. Thank you for joining us this week for the first of two shows from our 30th birthday party. Coming up, more music by Les Baxter, plus some Exotica originals by the band. Thank you to the individuals and the businesses that have made this show possible. Thank you to the Eldridge Hotel, the Cider Gallery, Maselli's in Lawrence, Dr. Stephen H. Chronister, Healing Smiles of Topeka, Tom Harper with Stephen's Real Estate in Lawrence Modern, Supersonic Music in Topeka, Kansas, Death & Company, and the Friends of the Retro Cocktail Hour for their support. 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
1: That's Tossing and Turning Over You, a song composed by Marvin and Ann Hunt, played here by Exotica Cocktail. We're at Maselli's in Lawrence, Kansas, for the opening concert in the Retro Cocktail Hour's 30th anniversary weekend. I'm Daryl Brogdon. Next week, it's the Jet Setter Jazz of Nutty from the stage at historic Liberty Hall in downtown Lawrence. 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This is Martin Denny's Enchanted Island on the Retro Cocktail Hour.

The theme from the Oscar-winning movie Shakespeare in Love, played by the Cincinnati Pops, directed by Eric Kunzel. The music was by Stephen Warbeck. It comes from a CD entitled Shakespeare's Music and includes music by Mendelssohn, Tchaikovsky, Prokofiev, and others. All pieces inspired by the Baird's plays. Hello, I'm Jean Noyes. Glad you could join us here at your NPR News and Great Music Station, WNIN 88.3. In this hour, we have a Mozart quintet, some Italian Baroque, plus a tune called Sally in Our Alley. I'll tell you more about that later. Here is Radu Lupu and friends playing Mozart's quintet for piano and winds in E-flat.

It was the year 1784, one of the peak years for Mozart, so much so that he decided to rent a concert hall that could seat 1,800 people, a huge number for his day, and he was going to have a benefit concert. In addition to a couple of concertos, he also introduced his quintet for one oboe, one clarinet, one horn, and one bassoon, plus piano. Radu Lupu was the keyboard player, with Hunter Fries oboe, Georg Peterson clarinet, Vicente Zazo horn, and bassoonist Brian Pollard. Well, as always at the weekends, you'll be able to catch up with the news from Lake Wobegon and enjoy music ranging from folk to classical and blues to zydeco. All you have to do is to have your radio tuned to 88.3 at 5 on Saturday evenings or at 10 on Sunday mornings and join Garrison, Keeler and friends for another edition of A Prairie Home Companion.

The San Francisco Symphony, directed by Edo DeVart on WNIN 88.3, playing The Chairman Dances by John Adams, one of America's most famous contemporary composers, known for his minimalist compositions. He was born in New England, was educated at Harvard, and he wrote The Chairman Dances in 1986 as a commission from the National Endowment for the Arts for the Milwaukee Symphony.

An old traditional English tune in an arrangement by Frank Bridge, Sally in Our Alley, played by the English String Orchestra, directed by William Boughton. 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

Trevor Pinnock and the English Concert finished up this hour with the Concerto Grosso No. 7 in D by Arcangelo Corelli. 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

Etta Kunzel and the Cincinnati Pops starting off tonight's music on WNIN 88.3 with a Viennese polka, the Trish Trash, or sometimes called the Chit Chat Polka, of Johann Strauss Jr. Good evening, I'm Jean Noyes, sitting in this week with Daniel Moore. Coming up this hour, we have some ballet music by Aaron Copland and a Mozart string quartet. But first, a piece for violin and orchestra by Franz Schubert.

The Polonaise for Violin and Orchestra by Franz Schubert, whose brother was a violinist. Pinka Zukerman soloed and also directed the St. Paul Chamber Orchestra on 88.3 WNIN. Next up, it's Aaron Copland's ballet about the Wild West, Rodeo.

Aaron Copland's Cowboy Ballet Rodeo. The four episodes we heard were entitled Buckaroo Holiday, Chorale Nocturne, Saturday Night Waltz, and Hoedown. Anvil Dorati led the Detroit Symphony on listener-supported radio for NPR News and Great Music, WNIN 88.3.

All told, Mozart wrote 26 string quartets, the first when he was just 14. We heard his quartet in B-flat, written a couple of years later when he was around 16. The Ada string quartet was featured on that recording. Coming up later tonight on WNIN 88.3, we'll have another edition of Pipe Dreams. This evening, Michael Barone will introduce you to a varied program with a wide selection of guests and music. That's Pipe Dreams coming up at 9 tonight on WNIN 88.3.

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Christopher Hogwood and the Academy of Ancient Music rounded out this first hour tonight with some Italian Baroque music by Francesco Geminiani, his Concerto Grosso No. 2 in G. There's lots more music ahead, including the Enigma Variations by Edward Elgar, so please stay with us at WNIN-FM, Evansville, Henderson and Owensboro, the place in the tri-state for NPR News and great music.

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The overture from Rossini's opera The Voyage to Rome, which was written to celebrate the coronation of Charles X. I'm Jean Noyes for 88.3 WNIN. Thanks for keeping me company. Stick around now for a suite by Elgar. Also, we have a piano concerto by Mozart. But first, we're going to bring you this concerto for violin by Tartini.

violinist Uta Ughi soloed with the Venetian soloists in Giuseppe Tartini's Violin Concerto in A. The director was Claudio Schimoni on your NPR News and Great Music Station 88.3 WNIN. Elgar is up next.

Edward Elgar's Wand of Youth Suite, number 2, on 88.3 WNIN, your NPR News and Great Music Station. We heard the English String Orchestra, led by William Boughton. The tunes originated from Elgar's youth, when he composed some music for a play staged by members of his family. He then reinvented them years later, gave them full orchestration, and called them the Wand of Youth Suites number 1 and 2. The suite number 2 we heard begins with a march and continues with sections labeled Little Bells, Moths and Butterflies, Fountain Dance, and The Tame Bear and Wild Bears.

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Murray Pariah was the soloist and conductor in Mozart's Piano Concerto No. 2 in B-flat. You heard it on WNIN-FM Evansville, the Tri-State's NPR News and Great Music Station.

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0: Live from NPR News, I'm Dale Willman. President Trump now says the U.S. hasn't agreed to grant Ukraine licenses to produce Patriot missile systems, NPR's Franco Ordonez reports.
1: Less than 3 weeks ago, Trump told Ukrainian President Volodymyr Zelensky that the U.S. would give Ukraine a license to manufacture Patriot air defense.

The Rondo in D for piano and orchestra by Mozart, played by the young Hungarian pianist Yevgenis Kassin, and the Moscow Virtuosi. This is 88.3 WNIN. I'm Jean Noyes. Welcome if you've just joined us for the music. This hour brings us music by both Bach and Bernstein, also some violin music by Paganini, but before we get to any of that, an overture by Berlioz, his Beatrice and Benedict overture, inspired by a Shakespeare play. Thank you.

The overture from Hector Berlioz's last opera, Beatrice and Benedict, which was based on Shakespeare's play Much Ado About Nothing. The opera itself was not a success, but the overture has lived on, and that recording on WNIN 88.3 featured the Boston Symphony, directed by Charles Munsch. If you'd like to know more about WNIN, becoming a member, or about our programming or volunteer opportunities, then our website can provide plenty of information. 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

The renowned French flute virtuosi Jean-Pierre Rampal playing some music by Bach on your NPR News and Great Music Station, WNIN 88.3. He was joined by the Ars Rediviva Orchestra of Prague, and together they played Bach's Flute Concerto in E. Now we're going to jump ahead a couple of centuries from the music of Bach to the music of Leonard Bernstein.

the three dance episodes from On the Town Ballet by Leonard Bernstein. On 88.3 WNIN, it was the St. Louis Symphony performing with Leonard Slatkin directing.

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The finale of the Violin Concerto No. 1 of Niccolo Paganini, a great violinist in his day, made the audience swoon, especially the ladies, when he played. That was the Royal Philharmonic Orchestra and Yehudi Menuhin as the solo violinist. And it wraps up another hour of great music here on WNIN-FM, Evansville, Henderson and Owensboro, your place in the tri-state for NPR News and great music, serving more, serving better.

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0: Live from NPR News, I'm Dale Willman. Hamas says it will mostly disarm as part of a ceasefire deal announced by President Trump this week, but not until Israel withdraws its forces from Gaza. And it says it will not lay down its heavy weapons until a Palestinian state is established, which is something Israel rejects. But as NPR's Frank Langfitt reports, President Trump may be able to break through that stalemate with Israel.
1: People think Trump has leverage there as well, because the U.S., of course, it's the biggest military supporter of Israel. Israelis are weary of war, but they're also, they're kind of skeptical of this deal. And of course, far-right members of Netanyahu's coalition, they hate it. Elections are coming in October, so Netanyahu, he finds himself in a tight position. There was one analyst I talked to who said that's a reason why Trump might not apply too much pressure right now.
0: The State Department is making its visa bond program permanent. Visitors from dozens of countries will now have to

The Overture to the Gilbert and Sullivan Operetta, The Pirates of Penzance. Music by Arthur Sullivan, played on 88.3 WNIM by the Doyley Cart Opera Company. Hello, I'm Jean Noyes. Thanks for your company. I hope you'll enjoy the music coming up this hour. We've a suite by Grieg ahead, and also a musical depiction of a storm at sea, and a Polonaise by Franz Schubert. But now it's a concerto for double orchestra by Handel.

Handel's Concerto No. 1 for double orchestra in B-flat, played by the English Chamber Orchestra, directed by Raymond Leppard. This is 88.3 WNIN, the Tri-State's NPR News and Great Music Station. 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

some of the incidental music by Edvard Grieg to the drama Sigurd Jorsalfar by a Norwegian poet. It tells the story of two Norwegian kings, Sigurd and Øystein. Sigurd is the conqueror, the warrior, and the crusader. And that's in great contrast to Øystein, the administrator, the lawmaker, and the statesman. The suite from Sigurd Jorsalfar on 88.3 WNIM was played today by the Swedish Radio Symphony and was conducted by Esa-Pekka Salonen. Well, from Norwegian folklore, we go to an Italian symphony with the subtitle Storm at Sea.

The Venetian Soloist, directed by Claudio Schimoni, with Francesco Salieri's Storm at Sea, Symphony in B-flat, on 88.3 WNIN. Francesco was the older brother of Antonio Salieri, who you may remember earned himself a place in movie history as Mozart's arch enemy in the film Amadeus, but that, of course, was Hollywood's version. To close out this hour of great music, here is a Polonaise for violin and orchestra by Franz Schubert.

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Pinchas Zukerman took the dual role of violinist and conductor with the St. Paul Chamber Orchestra, playing the Polonaise for violin and orchestra in B-flat by Franz Schubert. It is known that Schubert's brother was a very talented violinist, and so there is some speculation that the work was written with his brother in mind. This is your NPR News and Great Music Station for the Tri-State, WNIN-FM, Evansville, serving more, serving better.

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The Polka and Fugue from Jaromir Weinberger's opera Schwander the Bagpiper. Our first work this hour on 88.3 WNIN, brought to us by the Cincinnati Pops, directed by Eric Kunzel. Good to have you along. I'm Jean Noyes. We've one of Sergei Rachmaninoff's great works for piano and orchestra coming up this hour, as well as a concerto by Mozart. But before any of that, here's a piece by Italian Baroque composer Francesco Veracini.

Alberto Martini with the Philharmonic Academy on WNIN 88.3. They played the Concerto a Cinque for violin and orchestra in A by Francesco Veracini. Next, a work by Sergei Rachmaninoff for piano and orchestra.

Cecile Icard soloed alongside the Chicago Symphony Orchestra, with Claudio Abbado directing the music of Rachmaninoff, his Rhapsody on a Theme of Paganini. Well, thanks to all of you who do support this station by becoming a member. 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

Eric Rust was the hornist with the Scottish Chamber Orchestra led by Charles McCarris, and the music was by Mozart, his Horn Concerto No. 1 in D. We are your NPR News and great music station for the Tri-State. 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

Starting off the music this hour, we heard The Two Arabesques by Claude Debussy. This orchestrated version featured Jeffrey Simon directing the Philharmonia Orchestra on 88.3 WNIN, the place in the tri-state for NPR news and great music. I'm Jean Noyes. It's a pleasure to be with you. I have a slew of great CDs for you to enjoy, including one of the pieces from Bedrich Smetana's collective work, My Country, Marvlast. Also, Edvard Grieg's Peer Gynt Suite this hour. But next, we have some Baroque music from Italy on 88.3.

The Overture No. 6 in B flat by Francesco Veracini, played by the Philharmonic Academy, directed by Alberto Martini. 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

That was one of a series of six symphonic poems inspired by Czech legends and scenery that Bedřich Smetana composed. The most famous of these poems is the Moldau, which describes one of the country's most beautiful rivers. The one we heard was called From Bohemia's Woods and Fields. The Milwaukee Symphony, directed by Zdeněk Mikál on 88.3 WNIN. Next, we have a complete change of pace. It's the Dance of the Blessed Spirits.

From Christoph Gluck's opera Orpheus and Eurydice, The Dance of the Blessed Spirits, played by the Academy of St. Martin in the Fields with Neville Mariner conducting. 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
1: In 1874, Henrik Ibsen asked Grieg to compose some music for the staging of his play Peer Gynt. Grieg agreed, thinking that this would be a fairly small undertaking, but it proved to be a mammoth task, and it took Grieg well over a year to write the incidental music, and the music lasted for over an hour. That was Raymond Leopard and the English Chamber Orchestra on your NPR News and Great Music Station, WNIN FM, Evansville.

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0: lawmakers voted to hold their benchmark interest rate unchanged. Three of the 12 voting members of the rate-setting committee said they would have preferred to raise rates by a quarter point. For the week, both the Dow and the S&P 500 index rose more than 1%, while the tech-heavy NASDAQ jumped 1.6%. Scott Horsley, NPR News, Washington.
1: You're listening to NPR News in Washington. The Justice Department has moved to dismiss a criminal case against former Olympian David Hearn. He'd been charged with damaging the Lincoln Memorial reflecting pool after it undergone a $14 million renovation. Prosecutors say they learned the damage was caused by a botched installation, as well as the rush to complete the project before the Independence Day celebrations. His lawyers say the case should never have been brought. Moroccan security officials confronted crowds of migrants yesterday trying to cross the border into the Spanish territory of Ceuta. Michael McCloakley reports at least 67 people have died while trying to make the crossing.
2: Moroccan police used tear gas to push back migrants trying to make their way into Ceuta, one of two autonomous Spanish cities in northern Morocco. Several vehicles were set on fire during earlier clashes between the migrants and security personnel. Those who died include some who drowned or were killed in a stampede to cross a breakwater barrier near a border checkpoint. Meanwhile, Spanish authorities said they had stopped the rush of migrants making their way across the border, saying that most of the more than 50,000 people who had made the crossing by land and sea were heading back voluntarily. For NPR News, I'm Michael Kaluki in Nairobi.
1: In cycling, it's the first day of the Women's Tour de France. It begins with 3 days in Switzerland before crossing into France. In the U.S., today is the first day for the Women's Pro Baseball League. According to its website, the first game, Los Angeles at New York, is sold out. I'm Nora Rahm, NPR News in Washington.
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Felix Mendelssohn's overture, We Blas, with the London Symphony Orchestra, directed by Claudio Abbado, providing the music on WNIN 88.3. I'm Jean Noyes. It's always nice to have your company. I hope you can stay and enjoy some music with me this hour. And as well as music by Johann Sebastian Bach, we've also got some exciting ballet music from Stravinsky today. First, the Flute Sonata in C of Johann Sebastian Bach.

By the time Johann Sebastian Bach was writing music, a number of instruments had changed considerably from the Renaissance time, and they were able to provide a more expressive and colorful sound. The early Baroque recorder developed into the transverse flute, and there were a considerable number of virtuoso performers by the early 18th century. It didn't hurt, too, that the King of Prussia also played the instrument and had a pretty fat purse when it came to commissions. Johann Sebastian Bach picked up on this, wrote a number of works for the flute, including that flute sonata in C. The soloist on WNIN 88.3 was Jean-Pierre Rampal and was accompanied by harpsichordist Trevor Pinnock and cellist Roland Pidoux.

The ballet Petrushka by Igor Stravinsky. It's all about a Russian spring carnival. It has the feel of the circus and the vaudeville about it. The main character is a puppet who falls in love with a ballerina. Stravinsky was just 28 years old when he wrote it. You heard David Zinman with the Baltimore Symphony on WNIN 88.3.

A fitting finale to another hour of music here at 88.3 WNIN. Johannes Brahms's Hungarian Dance No. 18 from the North German Radio Symphony. 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

The finale of Niccolò Paganini's second violin concerto, known as La Campanella. It means the bell in Italian, and if you were listening carefully, you'll know why it had that nickname. Salvatore Accardo was the violinist with the London Philharmonic Orchestra, directed by Charles Dutoit. Hello, I'm Jean Noyes for 88.3 WNIN. It's good to have your company. Later this hour, we've some music from Stravinsky's ballet Pulcinella and a wonderful piece for trumpet and soprano, a Baroque piece. But now, it's the Symphony No. 103 by Franz Joseph Haydn, known as the Drum Roll Symphony.

The London Symphony Orchestra, directed by George Schulte, on 88.3 WNIN, playing the Drumroll Symphony, the Symphony No. 103 of Franz Joseph Haydn. He was the son of a wheelwright and a cook, who had a phenomenal musical memory and a great singing voice, so much so that young Franz was recruited to sing in the choir of St. Stephen's Cathedral in Vienna at age 11. And that was just the beginning of a long and very distinguished and prolific musical career.

Some 20th century music there, selections from Stravinsky's Pulcinella Suite from the Atlanta Symphony Orchestra, led by Yoel Levy. On your NPR News and Great Music Station, WNIN 88.3. And to conclude this hour, some joyful music by Tommaso Albanoni featuring trumpet and soprano voice.

A battle aria from Tommaso Albinoni's work La Statira. Helen Field was the soprano soloist with the Philharmonia Orchestra. Simon Wright was the conductor. This is your NPR News and great music station for the Tri-State, WNIN-FM Evansville, serving more, serving better.

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4: I'm Laura Rahm with these headlines. Ukrainian authorities say Russia launched ballistic missiles and drones at Kyiv last night into this morning, killing at least 9 people. This is the second major attack on Ukraine this week. Spanish authorities say most of the tens of thousands of migrants who crossed the Moroccan border into the Spanish territory of Ceuta Thursday have now returned to their country. At least 67 people died in the attempt. And the Justice Department has moved to dismiss a criminal case against former Olympian David Hearn. He was charged with damaging the Lincoln Memorial reflecting pool. Prosecutors say the damage was caused by a botched installation. I'm Nora Rahm, NPR News in Washington.

0: This is Weekend Edition from NPR News. I'm Scott Simon.
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You have found Weekend Edition on your public radio station, WNIN-FM. I'm John Gibson. Another hour of the program is straight ahead on 88.3 WNIN-FM, Evansville, Henderson, and Owensboro. 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
1: I'm Maria Hinojosa. 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
2: 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Queerness has lineage. 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
6: I'm Nora Rahm with these headlines. Leaders from some of the states that rely on water from the Colorado River are objecting to a new Trump administration plan. It proposes cutting supplies to Arizona, California, and Nevada by as much as 40%. About 200 people in Nebraska are set to lose their Medicaid coverage today, according to the health policy news outlet Tradeoffs. They're the first affected by new work requirements. And the social media platform Truth Social today began selling early access to posts by President Trump to investment banks and other institutions for $100,000 a month. Former Wall Street regulators say the service appears to violate insider trading laws. I'm Nora Rahm, NPR News in Washington.

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1: Shaboozey has a new album that imagines life in the Wild West, where laws are dust.
2: This outlaw group came into this town and took over. In the chaos of all that, they accidentally took the life of this sheriff. But what they didn't know is the sheriff had a daughter, and that daughter was coming for vengeance.
1: The Outlaw, Sherry Lee, and Other Western Tales. 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
5: I'm Laura Rahm with these headlines. Ukrainian President Volodymyr Zelensky said today his forces sank a Russian container ship in the Black Sea and struck three Russian oil refineries. This followed another Russian missile and drone attack against Ukraine, killing at least nine people. The search continues for at least six climbers missing on Pakistan's Broad Peak. Four bodies have been found. The team lost contact with its base camp Thursday after an avalanche. And in cycling, it's the first day of the Women's Tour de France. In the U.S., today's the first day for the Women's Pro Baseball League. According to its website, the first game, Los Angeles against New York, is sold out. I'm Nora Rahm, NPR News in Washington.

0: This is Weekend Edition from NPR News. I'm Scott Simon.
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4: Just ahead of 9 a.m. Central Time, that wraps up Weekend Edition for this Saturday. I'm John Gibson. 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
3: Just ahead of 10 a.m. Central Time, that's all for Wait, Wait, Don't Tell Me for this week. I'm John Gibson. Coming up, it's Away With Words on 88.3 WNIN-FM, Evansville, Henderson, and Owensboro. 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
4: I'm calling about a word that I used all growing up called ballycatters. Basically a wall of ice that's built up by pans of ice catching up on the shore and on the rocks. Basically, it just makes a wall of jagged pans of ice and slush.
5: I took a picture and I was leaving. I texted the picture to friends and family and said, what a gorgeous view of a gorge. 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
6: And he said he always loved coming across the word esophagastroduodenoscopy.
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6: Has your mother sold her mangle?
8: Oh, I'm wired for sound.

0: Adventure in Mississippi, and that's where his pregnant wife contracted malaria and died. Eli Lilly returned to Indiana, opened a laboratory in Indianapolis, and one of the first medicines he produced was quinine, a drug to treat malaria. Well, the rest is history. The business prospered, and in 1937, Lilly's son and grandsons established the Lilly Endowment, which has become one of the largest philanthropic endowments in the world. The Evansville-based Community Foundation of Southwest Indiana traces its history to the Lilly Legacy of Giving, when in 1991, the Lilly Endowment launched GIFT, Giving Indiana Funds for Tomorrow. And the Community Foundation Alliance, now known as the Community Foundation of Southwest Indiana, was created. With that preamble, it's time to introduce my guests, the Chief Executive Officer of the Community Foundation, Jill Carpenter, and the Chief Financial Officer, Tim Jones. So guys, welcome to 2 Main Street. Good to have you here.
1: Thank you, David.
2: Thank you.
0: Okay, 35 years and counting. Did the Community Foundation start out with seed money from Lilly?
2: We did. We actually had a group, the Junior League of Evansville, who in the late 80s started doing some investigating on what they needed to do to bring a community foundation to our region. And then Lilly Endowment created the GIFT program that you mentioned and said to really the entire state, any county, if you would like to create a community foundation, we will help seed that with some of our funds. So in 1991, Vanderburgh County and Posey County created the Community Foundation of Greater Evansville. Throughout the years, Lilly gave additional GIFT initiatives. So that was GIFT 1. We're currently in GIFT 9, so there's been 9 iterations of the GIFT program. But with 2, 3, 4, and 5, we added more counties. Mm-hmm. So we changed from just the Greater Evansville Community Foundation to the Community Foundation Alliance, and we added counties up until 1998. We added our last two counties, which was Warwick and Pike County. Okay. So we are now serving 9 counties in Southwest Indiana.
0: I'm curious, what were some of those early grants?
2: Oh, gosh. I'm not sure exactly what they were, but I know they were small. Mm-hmm. As a growing community foundation, you know, what we do is really focus on getting donors to support the efforts, and then we endow those dollars, which we'll talk about a little later about what that looks like. But they were small grants to small nonprofits here in our region. So,
0: mm-hmm. Now, Tim, how many charitable funds in those first years, and today, how many funds does the foundation handle?
1: Yeah, David, we have, we started with just one fund, honestly, and, you know, and it's built from there, and it's tied to the donors in the community that really see the impact the community foundation can make. So at this point, we have over 1,200 funds that we manage. So each one of those has a unique perspective and benefit to the grantees. And what we really are concentrating on at this point in time is our Rooted in Community Match campaign, and that's for the greatest needs of the community. And those are grants that we're going to be able to address the ever-changing needs of the community.
0: Give me an example of some of these funds. They have to be a wide variety.
1: Yes, we do have a wide variety of funds. We have several different types of funds. One is going to be a designated fund. So if you have a donor that really loves WNIN and they want to support that organization going forward for eternity, they set up an endowment with us, and we send a distribution to that nonprofit every year. And then one of the main things is our unrestricted, our community good dollars that we have. And that's where we're really trying to address the community needs in each one of those areas that we serve.
0: Any really unusual fund that you can talk about?
2: We have a lot of funds, especially in the rural communities, that take care of cemeteries.
0: Oh, really?
2: So we have, you know, a lot of cemeteries, if were run by churches, mm-hmm. or by municipalities, or they might just be abandoned cemeteries. And, you know, we want to upkeep those. So we have some, there are a lot of rules and regulations around cemetery funds. So have to be careful about that. But we have people who set up because they have family that live there, or not live there, I guess they do live there. that live there through eternity, the I guess. Right? Right. Yeah, so we have some of those types of funds. A lot of designated funds, like Tim mentioned. We also have what we call field of interest funds. So maybe somebody doesn't necessarily have a favorite charity, but they have a favorite cause.
0: Okay.
2: So they might say, we want to feed the hungry, and basically any food insecurity grant application we get, we can grant out of that fund.
0: Of course, there are many local organizations doing good every day. We have Goodwill, the Salvation Army, the Food Bank, the Rescue Mission, and the list goes on and on. A foundation is a type of nonprofit organization, but there's a difference in the fundraising. Nonprofits rely on ongoing fundraising, government grants, public donations, but foundations do operate somewhat differently. So what's the difference?
2: So one difference is that we're not boots on the ground providing those services to the clients. So Goodwill, Salvation Army, they're actually the ones that are working with the clients and providing that service. What we do, again, we bring in dollars, and it's the give, grow, grant. We'll talk a little bit about that later. Mm-hmm. But donors will give to us, and we invest those dollars. And then as those dollars grow, we make a distribution off of those annually. So those are sustained, and they don't go away. I mean, those are forever. A regular nonprofit that is a direct service, they have to raise their operating dollars every single year. They have to start over. And, the endowment, if they were to create an endowment, that would help create some sustainable revenue for them. So
0: they have a budget they have to meet.
2: Right.
0: Okay. So what is a charitable fund, Tim?
1: Well, charitable fund, David, is going to be anything that's going to benefit the community. So, we have, like we talked about, we have several different types of funds that we can fit into that. But essentially, it's do you live, you work, you play in your community? Do you want to see it better? And there's nonprofits that are making it better. So how can you create that legacy to benefit those nonprofits that continue to address social issues in our communities?
0: Now, there are payout requirements to spend money in those funds. So who decides when, how, and where to spend the payout requirement?
1: Yeah. David, we have an investment committee that monitors our investments, and we have an investment policy statement that dictates our spend rate. So what we do every year is we look at the health of the fund, and we look at the past 12 quarters of value, and we do a 4.5% spending policy off of the 12-quarter rolling average. So every year we do that 4.5%. If the board approves it, we can go anywhere between 1.5% and 4.5%. 4.5% is our max, and we always strive to do that max distribution off of our funds because that's going to make the greatest impact in the community.
0: Well, tell me about the board of directors, Jill.
2: So we have a governing board that is made up of community leaders from all 9 counties. So we have representation from all 9 of our counties on that board. So there's 2 representatives from each of the 9 counties, and then we have our officers. So they have a vested interest in our health and our organization because the work that we are doing impacts their community back home where they live and work. So in each of our communities that we serve, we also have a lot of volunteers. So we have advisory boards in each of those communities that help raise dollars, which we cannot do any of this work without donors. So that's number one. They help identify and bring those dollars in the form of those funds. They also recommend their grant making and determine what the most pressing needs are in their community. They're the ones that live in that community. So we want to make sure that those dollars are being spent in a way that the donor would be happy about. Donors entrust us to, with the with the funds that they've given us, they entrust us to take care of those dollars, to steward those dollars, and make sure that they are being spent in the best possible way possible in that community.
0: Well, who makes the final decision on this?
2: The board of directors makes all final decisions with approval on those grants, but they are recommended by local folks in the community that are there and know what the needs
0: okay,
2: are.
0: Okay, the pressing needs. What are some of the pressing needs right now, Tim?
1: Well, really, we're addressing several different areas, but really it's about the health of the community, whether it's mental or substance abuse health. You know, that's a big thing. Wellness, you know, trails, opportunity for recreational sports, things of that nature that really attract people to live here. And that's honestly what we're trying to do in the end, is improve our community so much that people want to move here. Mm-hmm. They want to live here. And we have the amenities and the social services in place to provide the population what they need.
0: Okay, the themes of give, grow, and grant. You want to tackle that, Jill?
2: Yeah. Okay. So, as I said, we can't do this work without our donors. Mm. So donors in our community need to give. And they entrust us with those dollars that they give. They establish funds. We can name those funds however the donor wants to name them. So we have a lot of family funds in the 1,200 funds that we manage. And then we grow those funds. So our goal when we invest those funds is to get enough in return that we can pay out the grants mm-hmm. that Tim talked about, and that we also keep up with inflation. So we have to grow them so that we have the same purchasing power now as we will 100 years from now, because these are forever, right? So we invest those dollars, and then on an annual basis, we grant those dollars back. So mm-hmm. they give, we grow those dollars, and then we grant that revenue from those funds.
0: Of course, we talk about the importance of the donors. Any donor stories to share? Who are some of the people that you, maybe not names, but...
1: Yeah, I can tell you one that is really tied into the legacy, the family legacy, is that we had an interested donor. They left us a deferred gift. So upon their death, we received a certain portion of their trust. However, it set up a fund to where their family was going to be involved in the decision-making of those dollars. And it's going to benefit one area of our communities significantly. And to me, that's one story where that donor had the foresight to set something up 30 years ago to benefit the community foundation, mm-hmm. knowing that even though they may not be around, that the needs are going to change. And so how can they tie into the community? And so just that in itself, those types of relationships that we have with donors that are even leaving us an estate or bequest, that they entrust us and the processes we have to be able to fiduciarily responsible, managing that money, and then obviously addressing the needs of the community.
0: Part of that Lily story, a legacy of giving, mm-hmm. definitely.
2: Right.
0: My guests are Jill Carpenter, she's the CEO of the Community Foundation of Southwest Indiana, and Tim Jones, the Chief Financial Officer. Now, still to come, we're going to learn more about my guests. How did they get involved, and how you can get involved to make a lasting impact, and 35 years and counting, any future plans for the Community Foundation of Southwest Indiana. I'm David James. This is 2 Main Street. We'll be right back.
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0: Welcome back to 2 Main Street. I'm David James. We're talking about the power of local giving and its lasting impact. The newly branded Community Foundation of Southwest Indiana serves Vandenberg, Warwick, Posey, Gibson, Spencer, Pike, Davies, Knox, and Perry counties. My guests are Jill Carpenter, the foundation CEO, and the Chief Financial Officer, Tim Jones. So how is the foundation building stronger communities in the Evansville area? And we talked about that. And an important point to make, I think, too, these funds are providing resources for challenges we can't imagine right now. Was COVID one of those challenges?
1: Yes, it was.
0: Most definitely. Okay.
2: Yes.
0: Tell me about that.
1: Yeah. So there are a group of funders that, you know, we're not the only funder, but we worked with other funders to create the was the GERF, Greater Evansville
2: Response Fund
1: for COVID. And we raised, and we gave, and also raised from our community $6 million to help nonprofits that were affected by COVID. You know, a lot of nonprofits, you know, were not able to provide some services. Their events where they raised money were canceled. So, and the clients, obviously, they had to continue serving their clients. So, for 18 months, we granted those dollars out through recovery efforts and really saw what collaboration in our community looks like among the funders. When you work together, we can achieve more. And so much so that as our board went through some strategic planning, we have a new mission, we have a new vision and values, and one of those things that they really came back to is we want to be collaborative. We want to work with other folks. You know, the donors are collaborative. They're the ones that we pool those dollars to have impact. And, you know, the vision that we have is that we will have a thriving Southwest Indiana for all for generations to come. We're going to be here forever. And we want to make sure that the community that we live and we work in is a thriving community, not just for us, but for everyone.
0: So COVID, of course, was one of those unforeseen challenges. And who knows what's in the future, right, Tim?
2: Yeah, you never know. Okay. You never know. But yeah, David, to Jill's point, I just want to point out that, you know, with the concept of building stronger communities is that that's the community dollars that we're trying to raise. You know, those are the ones that are going to build those strong communities. And, you know, you mentioned earlier that we've granted out over $80 million since inception. And I will just say over the last 4 years, we've granted out over $32 million of that 80. So that's the concept of building stronger communities is as we are able to address more of those needs. Just this last year, we granted out over $4 million in community good dollars. Just 10 years ago, it was only $700,000 a year that we were doing. So that's growth and addressing needs. But even if we did grant $4 million, there's still a huge gap in the needs of the community. Mm-hmm. We have opportunities to fund projects, and we can't because there's that gap in addressing those needs.
0: Mm-hmm. Now let's learn more about my guests. Jill, let's start with you. How did you get involved with the Community Foundation?
1: So I've been in the Evansville area since 1990, so that kind of ages me. Most of that time, I have worked in the nonprofit sector. I've been with the Community Foundation for 15 years, and previously I was with the St. Mary's Foundation. So I've been in foundation work for 25 years now. And it was just a good opportunity for me. There had only been one executive director or CEO of the Community Foundation, so I'm the only second one. The first executive director was Marilyn Klink, and she'd been there for 20 years. So, you know, what I like about working in the nonprofit sector is I have the privilege of working with people of generosity every single day. I see the generous spirit of this community. I see the best of people. You know, they want to do good in the community. And that's what attracts me to wanting to stay in the nonprofit sector. Nobody has to give to us. They want to make our community better, and their generosity is what allows us to do our work.
0: Where did you grow up?
1: I grew up just west of Indianapolis in a little town called Plainfield. It's bigger now than it was. There wasn't much there. There was a McDonald's and I think a couple gas stations. And I think it's kind of moved into the Evansville, or not Evansville, Indianapolis now. It's all kind of running together. Yeah, yeah. Mm-hmm. So I grew up there. I went to Purdue University. And then after graduating from Purdue in 1990, I moved down here and raised my children. I have two children who I raised them in Warrick County. I now live in Vandenberg County. My husband has a son who is also grew up here in the Evansville area. So we've been here for a long time.
0: A lot of roots.
1: A lot of roots, yeah.
0: Okay. All right, Tim, your chance to talk. What's your background, Tim?
2: Yeah, well, how much time we got, David?
0: Go for it.
2: I've got a unique background. But no, I've been in nonprofit for 20-plus years. I'm a CPA, David, and I've worked in corporate and public practice before. And I got involved with the Community Foundation. I was working at USI. Out there, and the Community Foundation was at that point back in the day before everything went electronic. I would come in and do the bank reconciliations for the Community Foundation as a volunteer, and I started seeing the work they were doing in the community. So I transitioned from USI to some tax practice, and then once the opportunity came up to work with the Community Foundation, I jumped at the chance because it really just ties in with my life's philosophy, morals, and ethics of being good and doing good. And it's really helped me and my family too, as we've grown, to be able to be more of a family core than me being separated and traveling and doing all types of crazy work.
0: So where'd you grow up?
2: I grew up in, I was born in a small town, Springville, Indiana, which is just outside of Bedford, Indiana. So
0: Stonecutter.
2: Yeah, that's right. Yeah, I grew up around the Quarry Hills. We were always fishing and swimming in those Quarry Hills growing up. So yeah, I grew up around there, came to Evansville to go to USI. And during that time, and you talk about deep roots, during that time, I met my wife. And she is born and raised West Side Evansville. And you know those roots run really deep.
0: Oh yeah.
2: So so we moved away for a few years, and then once we started having children, we moved back to the area, and that's been over 20 years ago. So
0: okay, Jill, let's go back to you. In the article in Evansville Business Magazine, a recent article, you said that the foundation has been kind of a secret, not much in the public spotlight. Do you want that to change?
1: Yeah, so I think that we've always kind of tried to focus on the work of the nonprofits, and we wanted to make sure that we really highlighted in our giving the donors, which of course we want to do, but in doing so, we've been a little bit almost too humble. I don't know if that's possible, but in our work, I think for those of us who grew up in the church, it's, you don't boast, you don't try to take credit for everything. And I think maybe that has done us a little bit of a disservice, because by not telling people and getting out and telling people what we're doing and how we are helping the community through our grant making, people just don't know who we are. I would tell people, well, I work for the Community Foundation Alliance, which again, we changed the name because nobody knew what the alliance was, right? Mm-hmm. It didn't really speak to who we were, who we served.
0: Our
1: new
0: name,
1: right? Yes. So the new name does, but they would always say, "Oh, I've never heard of that. What do you do?" And so I would have to, go through what we would do. So we're trying to get to the point where people, when they hear Community Foundation of Southwest Indiana, they know what we do. We don't have to explain that. Mm-hmm. So that's our hope. We think that the more we tell people about the good works, the more people are going to want to be involved. And like Tim mentioned, the needs in the community exceed our resources. We are never going to be able to take care of every single need in the community. As much as we want to, there's always going to be that need. And so there will always be a need for more donors and more dollars coming in. So we're going to have to be a little bit more
0: aggressive
1: in our telling people what we're doing. That's right.
0: There's always a pressing need somewhere, isn't there,
2: there,
0: Tim?
2: There is.
0: Now, Tim is a chief financial officer. I know any kind of foundation has a long list of regulations and rules, and you have to sort through all those?
2: Yes, sir, I do, on a daily basis for the most part. But I really enjoy it. But yeah, that's part of the foundation, is that the donors are entrusting us with their money, right? I mean, it's charitable.
0: It's highly regulated.
2: It's highly regulated. We have national standards certification that we go through, which is really just a list of, like, do you have this policy? Do you have this policy? Do you have this policy? What type of internal controls do you have? Kind of how are your investments managed? So we go through that, and it's a rigorous application process. But yeah, we get audited every year as well. So we have an audit firm come in and do our audit. It's very complex, a lot of moving parts. You know, 1,200 funds, if you really want to think about it, that's like 1,200 individual little businesses, if mm-hmm. you will. And I consolidate that all into the Community Foundation of Southwest Indiana. But yes, we have strict legal requirements that we have to follow, and that is part of our job and part of our fiduciary responsibility.
0: Okay. So, Jill, what's the first step to make a lasting impact? How do donors get involved?
1: Well, now is a really great time to get involved because of our Rooted in Community campaign that we have going on. So we are trying to raise money for our community good grant cycle. That's the grants that address the most pressing needs. And right now, if somebody wants to give to that campaign, for every dollar they give, we're going to match it with $2. So essentially tripling the impact. So if somebody gives us $10,000, we're going to add $20,000 to it. And now we have a $30,000 fund that the donor can have their name on it, and then that fund will then make contributions every year forever. All they have to do is reach out to our staff. They can go to our website, which is cfswi.org, and we have development staff that covers each of our 9 communities, and they can reach out to them and learn more about how they can get involved.
0: Now, who are the donors? Mostly just individuals or families?
1: Yes. We have businesses, but primarily they are families. And you know, Tim mentioned the donor that created the estate gift. What's unique about us is that we are perfectly positioned for generational involvement. These funds last forever. And so when a family sets a fund up, they can attach advisors and successor advisors to that fund, so that when they've passed, their children can be involved, potentially grandchildren can be involved. So we can keep these families involved, and our relationship with that family doesn't end when that generation passes. So we are uniquely positioned in that way.
0: Mm-hmm. So what's on the drawing board now for the Community Foundation of Southwest Indiana? What do you envision in the next maybe 5 to 10 years, guys?
2: Well, I'm going to tell you, David, 10 years, that's a long time. I've worked for the foundation for about 10 years, and we have grown significantly in what we're able to accomplish.
0: Do you have any goals?
2: Oh, yeah, we have goals.
0: Okay,
2: sure.
0: There you go. Yeah. Let's narrow this down.
1: We are always going to be striving to have a thriving Southwest Indiana for all. Our values are inclusion, integrity, collaboration. We want to look for other ways to collaborate. Stewardship, huge. I mean, obviously, we have to steward the gifts that have been entrusted to our care. And then sustainability, we have a long-term mindset for success. And when the board started talking about what makes a thriving community, they set up some priority pillars for us. So as we do our grant making, we're going to do that through the lens of our four priority pillars, which are vibrant and resilient communities. Think about that as support for public spaces, neighborhoods, revitalization. So kind of quality of place initiatives. The next one is foundations for economic development. These are going to be the building blocks that allow individuals and families to thrive. So think affordable housing, accessible and high quality childcare, educational opportunities. These are the things that we need to have in place to keep people out of poverty. A thriving community would be great if we had nobody in poverty, right? Community health and well-being. We want to prioritize mental health, physical health, social health. And then the last one is our regional collaboration and alignment. We really want to focus on how can we collaborate with other funders to maybe have greater impact, but we also want to encourage our nonprofits to also collaborate. How can they work together to have greater impact in our communities?
0: Investment in the future?
2: Investment in the future.
1: That's right.
0: Mm-hmm. So any final pitch here for the Community Foundation of Southwest Indiana? Why should someone get involved?
1: You know, anybody can be involved. Any gift there's no gift that is too small for us.
0: You don't have to be a millionaire?
1: You don't have to be a millionaire.
0: Okay.
1: And again, it's a great time to be involved with our Rooted campaign because what gift you do give, it's tripled. So just call us. This is a limited time. This offer will not last.
0: Oh, it's a commercial. I like
1: that's
0: it.
1: Right. Limited
0: call
1: time
0: now,
1: offer.
0: Call now.
1: That's right. Call now. These dollars are meant to grow those funds that help us address those most pressing needs. So we want to fill that gap of need to resources, and this is one step closer for us doing that. So anybody can be involved, and I would encourage any of your listeners to reach out to one of our staff, visit our website, mm-hmm. and we'll talk to you about next steps.
0: You're a numbers guy, Tim.
2: I am.
0: So how are things going?
2: Going well. I mean, even with the volatility in the markets in the Middle East, our investment returns have been very healthy over the past 10 years. We average about 9.5% to 10% return annually on our investments. So that's part of that growth that Jill mentioned earlier, is that we're trying to beat inflation a little bit. I know it's hard, especially when it was 7% a few years ago, but overall, 2 to 3% inflation. So numbers are good. Our investments are good. We have a very strong investment committee made up of individuals within our communities that have that experience and know-how of how to, what a foundation should be and how it should be distributing its funds.
0: My guests have been Jill Carpenter and Tim Jones with the newly branded Community Foundation of Southwest Indiana. And thanks for letting us in on the secret, guys. Mm-hmm. I'm David James, and this is 2 Main Street. We'll be right back.
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0: Welcome back to 2 Main Street. I'm David James. We've been talking about the legacy of giving and its lasting impact. And the rewards of helping others are being taught to local children in the book, We Are All Philanthropists. Here's my conversation with the authors of the book, Carol Havens and Kara Steinkuhl, who have also developed a school curriculum to foster kindness and compassion. When I think of a philanthropist, Andrew Carnegie, of course, comes to mind, usually a billionaire, multi-billionaire, whose foundation funds museums, hospitals, countless charities. But according to you guys, you don't have to be rich to be a philanthropist. You can maybe be a kid with a piggy bank.
1: You can. Actually, it's a really interesting story because in the past, philanthropy was built into the social structure of society. And it wasn't until sometime in the 1800s when the industrial capitalists were making enormous amounts of money.
0: Before income taxes in the United States.
1: Correct. And they started giving big financial gifts. So then our society started attributing philanthropy with the wealthy. So when we think of a philanthropist in this day and age, we think of our Bill Gates and our Warren Buffetts and our Bezos and our Carnegies and the Rockefellers and such. But we go back to the very true meaning of philanthropy, of love of humankind, of love of people, and take that term back. I always say our culture hijacked the term philanthropy to mean wealthy giving money. And it is a portion of what philanthropy is.
0: Sure.
1: But the true meaning is loving people.
0: Well, I think there's some social status involved, too, in being a philanthropist and during that era.
2: Mm-hmm. Absolutely.
1: Oh, certainly.
0: Mm-hmm. The philanthropists, we are philanthropists. How'd you come up with that title, guys?
1: It's kind of ironic because our original title was going to be I Am a Philanthropist, but we found out that was already trademarked by another group somewhere here in the United States. So we took on the We Are All Philanthropists. And our goal in doing that was to help people identify that it doesn't matter their socioeconomic status, it doesn't matter their age, their gender, what have you. We all have the ability to be kind, to show empathy and compassion, and do the true meaning of philanthropy, of loving all people. You don't have to be special to do that. And I think through some of our beta testing and some of the programs that we had, we were working with some of the lower income population and these young people who oftentimes are on the receiving end of what we would consider philanthropy or charity or what have you. And to see the smiles and see these children sit upright when they're all of a sudden realizing they're already doing these things, they themselves. Mm-hmm. And so now they understand that they can wear that badge, that they are also philanthropists, such.
0: So basically you're targeting children with this book, We Are Philanthropists. And we have a main character in the book named Phil. Tell me about Phil, Kara.
2: We do. Phil is a giraffe because we've decided, and this was kind of Carol's idea. We all threw out some animals, but when she mentioned the giraffe, it was like, who doesn't love a giraffe? And we could picture certain, aspects of the giraffe, the long neck wrapping around someone. So we're picturing these, these characters in a book and a giraffe just really fit.
0: Alliteration there, too. Phil the philanthropist.
2: Phil the philanthropist. Okay. Absolutely. Absolutely.
0: Now, the writing of the book, you guys co-wrote this book together?
2: We did, but honestly, we didn't seek out in the beginning to write a book. It's funny, the curriculum adapted and, we know our limits, so we were meeting and talking to a lot of experts in the area, whether that be, youth-serving organizations or, people who have written books and just really getting their feedback on things. And anyone who had written, and I shouldn't say written books, but anyone in the teaching field and everyone that we talked to was like, you guys need to write a book that goes along with this. You need to write a book. We heard that a half dozen times. Finally, after we did kind of modify the curriculum, get it to where it is today, and going in that route, we thought we do need to write a book. We do need to take these attributes that we are, defining and teaching in our book or in our curriculum and make it a book. Let's put a character behind it. Let's put a visualization. So that was really, really fun to do. We utilized animals. Mm-hmm. And so people who know us, We'll probably recognize some of the names in the books because we took some of our family members, and we're, you know, there's a Grandma Carol and there's Miss Kara and things like that. So we had a lot of fun with it. We had a lot of help along the way as well. So the book actually came after the curriculum, I would say.
0: Now, Phil, of course, Phil's going to go to school. His first day of school, the Phil the Giraffe. And they're reading the newspaper, his grandparents, right? Mm-hmm. And a lot of bad news in the newspaper. And it kind of affects Phil, doesn't it? And Phil says, why are things so bad? I want to change the world. And so Phil goes to school on a mission, right?
1: Yeah. Grandma actually, he thinks, what can I do? I'm just a child. Mm-hmm. And Grandma lets him know that there's lots of things that he could do to help change the world. And so she challenges him throughout the, you know, to go out and see if he can figure out what it is that he can do to change the world. So through the story, he goes about his day with his friends, and he goes to school. Certain actions that he takes, he helps the principal who happened to stumble off of a stool, helps him up. He sits with someone in a class in the cafeteria that was new to the school, that was sitting by themselves. His friends go to soccer practice, and one of the kids are teaching other activities that he had learned. They help someone on the way home from school. They buy cookies from a neighbor. And when he finally gets home and the next day he's talking to his grandmother, he says, I still haven't figured out what I can do. And then Grandma walks him back through his day.
0: Mm-hmm.
1: And when she walks him back through the day, she identifies that when you help pick up the principal or help pick up his papers, that was an act of kindness. And then he talks about when he showed empathy, when he showed compassion, when his friends showed their purpose, and when their friends showed their passion, and how they were able to express gratitude and service and respect. All of those attributes that we've identified in our book happened to Phil just on a normal day basis.
0: And well, so Phil was able to recruit his friends.
2: He was.
0: To join him on this mission,
2: yes.
0: Which I thought was interesting.
1: Yeah.
2: And David, this was something that we saw through, especially that first beta test. One of the things that we did during testing was we wanted to collect data. And so we would have like a pre and a post test. One of the questions that really stood out first time through was a simple question: do you think you're a kind person? So we asked kids, these kids were third through sixth graders, so you had kind of a little bit of a range of age, do you feel like you're a kind person? And something that was shocking was 100% of them said no. And that just, you know, it almost like took our breath away, like, really? And so what was funny and what we found from the start to finish was these kids were kind. Some of them weren't mindful of it. They weren't recognizing when they were doing these things that truly could lift another person up and that probably lifted themselves up, you know, as they were doing it. Also, you have, you know, you have instances where it's too cool to be kind, and maybe they don't want to show that.
0: Mm-hmm.
2: There was one individual in particular, and I've told this story because it just really touched me. This particular kid was probably around 12. And from the start, he wasn't real engaged. You know, he was slouched in his seat and just wasn't, you know, I could tell. I don't know how much he was into it. He was not very involved. And by about the third class, we would have the students after every lesson do what we called acts of kindness or acts of philanthropy. And then they'd come back and they would talk about it. Well, the teacher had heard, you know, this particular student. And so she asked, who's done, you know, have you done an act of philanthropy? And, you know, he was like, no, I haven't done it. And she goes, no, I heard you did. I heard there was a gentleman whose car broke down and you immediately got out and you helped push the car to the side of the road. And he kind of gets a smirk, his cheeks kind of get red, and, you know, kind of sits up a little bit. And then his friend was like, yeah. And then the other day there was a homeless man on the street and you gave him your chips from lunch. And like from that day on, the kid sat up, he's kind of giggly, he kind of got over that, I think, that too cool to be kind. He's opening up doors for people. We see him at lunch, he's helping clean up. And it's like, it took him out of that shell of, oh, okay, you know, I can show that I'm a kind person. Mm-hmm. I can be mindful of it. And so that was really something special. I still That kid still comes to mind anytime, anytime we do this. But by the end, we then asked them again, do you feel you're a kind person? And obviously that went up. It definitely 100% did not say no after that.
0: Rewards of kindness.
2: Yeah.
0: Definitely.
2: Yes.
0: Now, Phil, you have a Phil mascot, stuffed giraffe. Does Phil make personal appearances?
1: He does. I recently read to a preschool group at one of the local schools here, and Phil went in, and I think Phil was more of a hit than I was, by all means. Everybody wanted to pet Phil and such, but we take Phil pretty much everywhere we go, and he's just, we have people who will walk up to us and go, so you have a giraffe? What's that for? And so then we're able to share our story as well, what we're doing.
0: My guests are Carol Havens and Kara Steinkuhl, co-founders and authors of We Are All Philanthropists. Now, Kara, did you help develop some of these characters?
2: Oh, yes. We all sat down, we brainstormed, we went through and just kind of wrote down the story. Did we want this to, was this a week in the life of Phil? Was this one day? So yes, and again, we kind of brought in even some personal aspects of it. You know, I've got some soccer players in my family, so there's a little soccer scene, and so yeah, we all definitely brainstormed, threw in ideas of characters, even the animals. We chose the animals that we wanted for each character. That was definitely a creative side that I haven't always been able to use, but we had a lot of fun doing that. We all had in mind.
0: Now, there's an owl, I think, has a broken wing, mm-hmm. and then all the kids help him with raking leaves or something,
2: absolutely.
0: Cleaning up his yard.
2: Yeah. Mr. Drew. Mr. Drew is the owl, and if you read the book, you'll notice he actually has touch points throughout almost every scene. Mr. Drew will, he's the principal, and then he sees the kids in the cafeteria, and then later, because he has a hurt wing, the kids help clean up his yard. So Mr. Drew is definitely a character that you see throughout.
1: And Mr. Drew is actually named after the spouse of one of our co-writers.
0: So do what you can with what you have where you are. That quote from Theodore Roosevelt is timeless. And we are learning from my guests we can all be philanthropists. Their motto is kindness changes everything. Carol Havens and Kara Steinkuhl are co-founders and authors of We Are All Philanthropists. And now we've talked about the new children's book, We Are All Philanthropists, featuring Phil the giraffe. This is a children's book with animal characters. Phil is sad over bad news in the world. He can't solve all these problems, but he can make a difference in his hometown, and he starts with his school. First day of school, Phil is the giraffe on a mission to make a difference right now. A lot of themes in the book, kindness, empathy, compassion, passion and purpose, respect, gratitude, and acts of service. And each one is highlighted with a little story, a vignette in the book, right?
2: Absolutely. Yes, we decided, we kind of honed in on those eight attributes to highlight. Kindness being a simple one, you know, the quality of being friendly, generous, and considerate is how we define that in our curriculum. Obviously, we use examples from the book where, you know, Phil and Yash help Mr. Drew back up after falling off the stool. We can all be kind by doing simple acts. It can be as simple as smiling at someone, complimenting someone, saying, how's your day, you know, to a stranger, things like that. Empathy and compassion came next. And this was one of those that I really like, because I'm going to be honest, even as an adult, I don't know that I really knew the difference. And when we started to kind of look into this, and, you know, empathy is our feeling or awareness towards other people's emotions in an attempt to understand how they feel. So it's the awareness of spotting someone across the room that, wow, they look sad, they look lonely. Compassion is the response, the emotional response to others.
0: So you act on that.
2: You act on it.
0: Okay.
2: And so I didn't know if the kids would be able to understand this. They could. They understand. It's like they recognize, then they act. So empathy and compassion, those were definitely two more attributes we wanted to really hone in on. Passion and purpose, we like as well. Passion, obviously, is an intense enthusiasm for something, but we can also use our passion to find our purpose. So, you know, in the book, for example, Peyton is a soccer player. He has a love or a passion for soccer. And so he took that and he showed great purpose in taking time to teach others soccer skills. We can all do that as well. You know, if we are good at algebra, maybe we tutor people. If we like to dance, maybe there's lots of ways that you can hone in and kind of combine both of those. So passion and purpose is another. Respect, you know, the feeling of appreciation for someone else's achievements or abilities. Very, very simple. We can, you know, whether it be, you know, someone military, we have great respect for, you know, something that they've done, their achievements, their abilities. Gratitude. That was a fun one with kids because, and adults, I should say, because I don't think all of us kind of recognize all of the things we should be thankful for. I know in one of the tests we did, something as simple as, you know, do you thank your parents for cooking dinner at night? Do you say thank you to your, you know, cafeteria or lunch ladies or the custodian? Like all the little things that we truly just aren't even mindful of today. So gratitude was one. And then obviously service, you know, the action of helping others to a better life through the giving of your time and your talent. Mm-hmm. And so when you go out and you act upon, you help. In the book, they went and they helped clean up Mr. Drew's yard. You know, obviously you can go help clean up a park. You can go volunteer somewhere. There's lots of ways that we can kind of, you know, hone in service.
0: I think you write somewhere, Carol, that these messages are not just for children. You hope they set examples for adults as well?
1: Yeah, our goal all along was how can we teach everyone about philanthropy? We actually thought it might be more difficult to reach the adult population, to get people to truly listen to it. But we thought if we can teach children, that they would take that home and talk about it and talk to their parents about it. So that's why we started with the children.
0: Now, simple things to teach a child kindness, saying thank you, that's an easy one. Also, be kind to yourself. Is that important?
1: Absolutely. We have to be able to sit down and look at what's within. Kindness is intentional and it's relational. And when we do an act of kindness, it's not just the act of kindness, the recipient of that kindness that will benefit. We benefit from that as well.
0: So kindness can be a movement.
2: Absolutely. Absolutely. Mm-hmm. We're seeing it across the country in certain areas. So what would that look like in Evansville if we could see that movement here?
0: Mm-hmm. And here's an update on the We Are All Philanthropists story. The curriculum now has free formats for after school, homeschool, faith-based, and early childhood classrooms. The program has also been downloaded in several states. I'm David James, and this is 2 Main Street. 2 Main Street on WNIN-FM airs Thursday at noon and Saturday at 11. 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
3: 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Coming up, it's This American Life with Ira Glass on 88.3 WNIN-FM, Evansville, Henderson, and Owensboro. 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I'm John Gibson. 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
5: Back in June, Rick Cole was sitting in a meeting of the Pasadena Municipal Services Committee in City Hall there. That's about as dull a sentence as you could start a radio show with. But then things happen. Rick's a council member.
6: And I get a text that I glance at from the police chief to the city council that says, at 5:30, we're making a public announcement that there will be military exercises in Northeast Pasadena. They will take place at St. Luke Hospital, but do not reveal the location. This is at 5:24, 6 minutes before the public is to be informed.
5: So you saw that and you thought what?
6: Well, I thought, that's really strange.
5: It's unprecedented. There will be military exercises in a residential area. That happens in America. But still, it's strange when it's your area, with no notice at all. The meeting ends. Rick runs to another event.
6: Meanwhile, I had told my assistant to post on our Instagram account that this military exercise was happening and to actually identify the location. And she told me, you know, they told us very sternly not to say the location. And I said, the people deserve to know where this is happening.
5: And did she post the name of the hospital?
6: She did.
5: Because you just figured, what are they going to do to me? I'm just going to do this.
6: Exactly. I mean, that's the way I've lived my life, Ira.
5: He's got stories. If you ever run into Rick, get him to tell you the one about how he tried to stop Christopher Columbus's great-great-great-great-great-great-great-great-great-great-great-great-great-great-grandson from becoming Grand Marshal of Pasadena's Rose Parade. But I digress. Anyway, that night in June, he heads over to this hospital, a creepy old building with broken windows and peeling paint. It's been abandoned for years. And sure enough, sometime around 8 p.m.,
6: these giant helicopters can be heard in the distance, getting closer and closer. Then they disgorge paratroopers clambering down ropes onto the roof of the hospital. Flashbang grenades are going off. Simulated gunfire is rattling through the neighborhood. I mean, it was jaw-dropping.
5: This is all supposed to end by 8:30, but in fact, wasn't over until about 2 a.m. To Rick, this was outrageous. Why do this in a residential neighborhood with no warning? So people had no chance to prepare. Maybe go elsewhere for the night. Maybe give their pets tranquilizers so they don't freak out. Now people

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6: This is American Life, Act One, closing time. Sometimes, as things change in a country because of big historic forces, doctors get put in some weird and difficult situations. That's what happened in this first act, in Maine, way up north, in a rustic county. That's so far north that the Canadian border is closer than the nearest U.S. city. The local hospital there is Halton Regional Hospital, and last year, they announced they were going to close their labor and delivery unit with 1 month's notice. Even the unit's nurse manager, Heather Quint, had no idea this was actually coming.
7: It was delivered very abruptly and matter-of-factly, I guess. This is what's happening. Our birth rates are going down. We can't recruit. It's not basically a moneymaker, so we're closing. There was no, I'm sorry, you know, we hate to, you know, it was just very matter-of-factly.
6: It is a pretty matter-of-fact reality at this point in America, rural hospitals closing. But labor and delivery departments, in particular, they've been vanishing in lots of rural areas. And when a community loses a place to have babies, in the first weeks after that happens, that's when you really see what it means in people's lives. And the story in Maine unfolded just after Halton Regional Hospital packed up its labor and delivery department.

0: I'm Christopher Kimball, and this is Milk Street Radio. Today, Andrea Hernandez is here to share her predictions for the biggest products and trends at the grocery store. There's holy water.
1: It's $4 a can, and it's water that's been prayed over.
0: There's colostrum in ice pops and creatine in everything else.
1: We have things like creatine soda now. We have creatine cereal. We have creatine pastries. I had a brand send me creatine salt.
0: And of course, we'll see beef tallow everywhere, but now in new ways.
1: There's a company in Australia that is doing whipped tallow. There's even like a spray version of it.
0: Spray tallow.
1: Yeah, oh my God, it's insane. It's like a black spray can and it's literally tallow.
0: Grocery store predictions, that's coming up next on Milk Street Radio from PRX, right after the news.
2: Live from NPR News in Washington, I'm Windsor Johnston. U.S.-backed talks are underway in Venezuela today. Catherine Osborne reports the discussions are aimed at moving the country toward a democratic transition.
3: The Trump administration holds immense influence in Venezuela since the capture of former President Nicolas Maduro in January, developing a close partnership with his replacement, Delcy Rodriguez. Washington says it wants economic recovery for Venezuela first, and then democratization. Maduro clung to power after international observers said he lost the last election, so a key demand by the opposition is a fair vote. But many Venezuelans hold only cautious expectations for these talks, because they're occurring without the most popular opposition leader, Nobel Peace Prize winner Maria Corina Machado. Trump said last week Venezuela was not yet ready for an election. For NPR News, I'm Catherine Osborne in Rio de Janeiro.
2: Kansas, Michigan, Missouri, Virginia, and Washington hold primary elections on Tuesday. In Michigan, early voting is already underway in the primary for a critical U.S. Senate seat. NPR Sam Greenglass reports the race is between a progressive insurgent and a four-term congresswoman.
4: The race between former public health official Abdul El-Sayed and Representative Haley Stevens has become so fraught, in part because it's seen as a proxy for so many debates roiling the party now. Insider versus outsider, farther left versus moderate, new media versus old. Alyssa Diebold, chair of the Macomb County Democrats, says she's hearing a common theme from voters.
5: People are pissed. People are fed up. It's not working. Like, this is not working for the majority of people. Gas is expensive. Groceries are expensive. Healthcare is insane.
4: Democrats see holding on to this Michigan Senate seat as essential to retaking the chamber this fall. Whoever wins Tuesday will face Republican Mike Rogers, a former congressman. Sam Greenglass, NPR News, Farmington Hills, Michigan.
2: Public health nurses in Michigan are working to contain a major cyclospora outbreak. Kate Wells of KFF Health News says more than 10,000 cases have

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1: Farted and didn't want to talk to us versus this is just like food poisoning and people want to share for some reason where they got it exactly.
2: Federal funding cuts have affected the state's public health system, reducing staff and capacity at the labs that handle disease samples. In Ann Arbor, Michigan, I'm Kate Wells.
3: This is NPR News in Washington. A blistering heat dome has settled in over large swaths of the southwest and central part of the United States. National Weather Service meteorologist Mark Chouinard.
4: The worst of it kind of stretches from California, Arizona, all the way up to Montana. So it's kind of a broad stretch of the west, kind of peaking some of the higher heat risk we're looking at today. It's kind of Arizona, including Phoenix, Tucson, but then also up in Montana, where we could see some record temperatures today.
3: Forecasters say dangerous heat will continue through the weekend. Fires that raged for a week near the southwest French city of Bordeaux are largely under control. NPR's Eleanor Beardsley reports that's allowed tens of thousands of evacuees to return home.
5: Church bells ring in Saint-Jean-d'Illac as the village comes to life again. Firefighter Romain Citeau says the solidarity has been huge.
6: On a vécu vraiment,
5: especially the outpouring of generosity and support for us firefighters, he says. Just then, a family with three kids comes to give homemade crepes to thank the pompiers. Daphne Madelpeche has reopened her graphics and photo studio. She says the evacuation made her realize some things. You don't really need all the material stuff, just your husband, the dog, the cat, your papers, and some cash. All the neighbors are hugging each other as they return, she says. That's what matters in life. Eleanor Beardsley, NPR News, Saint-Jean-d'Illac, France.
3: I'm Windsor Johnston, NPR News in Washington.
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8: This is Mill Street Radio from PRX, and I'm your host, Christopher Kimball. Erewhon is a small grocery chain in L.A., and yet it's famous around the world for its $20 smoothies and colorful produce aisle. Today, writer Carrie Howley shares stories from the legendary health food store, from its macrobiotic roots to the 19th century book it was named after.
9: Erewhon is an anagram of nowhere. And in the book, the protagonist stumbles upon a utopia. And in this society, the greatest crime is to be ill. Ill people are incarcerated. And the greatest virtue is to be healthy. You know, Samuel Butler meant this satirically. I do not think that is the spirit in which the followers of the macrobiotic diet took it and then named their flagship store after it.
8: The strange history of Erewhon, that's coming up later in the show. But first, we'll look at grocery stores across the country with Andrea Hernandez, founder of Snackshot, a food and beverage newsletter on Substack. She's here to share her predictions for the new products and trends we'll see in the next 12 months. Andrea, welcome back to Milk Street.
10: Thank you so much for having me.
8: Pleasure. We were, a couple years ago, we spoke about predictions, food predictions, and I was looking over the list, and you hit the nail on the head. Grocery stores are now brands. you talked about chocolate bars that help you raise your vibrations. Did snacks get spiritual, or was that a short-term trend?
10: Well, it's really funny because just yesterday I was writing about the rise of Christian snacks and beverages. So there's a Christian energy drink. And there's also like even a water brand called Holy Water. It's $4 a can, and it's water that's been prayed over. There's even like biblical protein bars. So I think that if anything, it's just gotten more abundant. Nothing like religion and capitalism coming together.

0: Well, and not the first time. So now we're talking about 2026. I looked at your list, and I had to pull one thing out. Sour pineapple sperm worms. You want to explain, explain what it is, and then explain why somebody thought it would be a good product.
1: Yeah. So it's all tied down to, like, the rise of fertility maxing.
0: Right.
1: So there's a rise in supplements for men. So it's sperm health. And there's a company that launched that brand of sperm gummies.
0: Maybe there's a market. Could you get me a six-pack of sperm worms? I don't know. Well, and speaking of gummies, you also, this one I really stopped me in my tracks, colostrum gummies for kids.
1: Yeah.
0: And colostrum snacks. I mean, the two words just don't go together, colostrum and snacks.
1: I know. Well, we just saw a brand called Armra release a colostrum soda.
0: Oh, my God.
1: So last year when I was, like, looking into what was coming, I talked about creatine and colostrum sort of graduating from the supplement aisle into different categories. And right. We have things like creatine soda now. We have creatine cereal. We have creatine pastries. I had a brand send me creatine salt this month.
0: Yeah, you said in China they have colostrum ice pops. So
1: yes. Well, China is always, I feel like, ahead in a lot of ways.
0: They have the world's coolest electric cars. Why not colostrum ice pops? So longevity, it's no secret that's the big thing. I guess all the billionaires are thinking they're going to live to 120 or 130, and maybe they will. but now it's coming down to the rest of us, I guess.
1: Yeah, I feel like it's, Brian Johnson, people like Andrew Huberman. I like to say that you're basically optimizing, like, for oblivion, because, like, we can't live forever. We're not immortal. But yeah, it's this idea that, I found products that feels ridiculous to have, like, longevity in it. So, like, longevity coffee, longevity chips, longevity teas. So it's like sort of like the new anti-aging. So instead of anti-aging, it's like, oh, how can you live longer? And I think this also stems from, like, the rise of wearables and their influence in our food and beverage decisions. So, being able to see visually how something affects you, whether it's a can of Coke spiking up your blood sugar, or, a glass of wine messing with your sleep. So it's this idea of being able to visualize, not just being like what your doctor tells you, but like this sort of personalized nutrition that's happening because of all these things that are becoming accessible.
0: I just can't imagine, like, 100 years ago, some farmer in Vermont or someplace, in Ohio, looking at their Fitbit, making sure that the pot roast and potatoes were going to be longevity pot roast, right?
1: Yeah.
0: Cottage cheese. Now, that's interesting, because growing up, cottage cheese was a big deal, and everyone had cottage cheese salads and, with little cherries in them and stuff. And now it's actually back again. So why is cottage cheese back again?
1: Yeah, it's sort of like tied to the protein boom and protein maxing. So cottage cheese has also gone through sort of like a rebrand. You have things like cottage cheese dips that are like a ranch flavored and a like buffalo chili or whatever, like all these different like fun flavor profiles around cottage cheese. So like all these like trends eventually trickle down into people trying to do a product based off that perceived demand. So you literally have like two ice cream brands now. It's like cottage cheese ice cream. There's one that just launched. It's called Mulu, and you can actually find that at Walmart.
0: There are some good things, though. I mean, I've been pretty critical, but you say beef tallow continues to rise. So is real fat coming back now?
1: Yeah. I mean, I think 2 years ago, I wrote about like the pendulum turning back, and it was about how everything that was demonized sort of like in 2000s, 2010s, like gluten, butter, dairy, all of that is having a comeback and like a glow up. And there's a company in Australia that just came out that is doing whipped tallow. And I'm like, oh my God, it's like a squeezed version of it. Mm. There's even like a spray version of it.
0: Spray tallow.
1: Yeah, oh my God, it's insane. It's like a black spray can and it's literally tallow.
0: So here's a trend I love. You write, leisure drinks don't have bubbles. Gen Z doesn't like sparkling drinks. Thank you. I hate bubbles. So you say that now on TikTok, they're using electronic whisk to take bubbles out of their drinks. I'd love that. So how did that happen? Because everyone loves sparkling this and sparkling that.
1: Yeah. Well, supposedly, you know, sparkling can enhance the flavors, but I guess like it has to do with people who have like, you know, stomach issues or something that can't deal with carbonation. And so like Leisure, which is like a Gen Z brand that's trying to be like the modern Gatorade, like they don't have any bubbles. The trend with these drinks, it's like it has to be in a can, but it's not sparkling. So I think it really is just a very much like a how do you tell the difference between a millennial and a Gen Z person for sure?
0: So what's the weirdest thing we haven't talked about yet do you think is going to show up in the next couple of years?
1: Oh my God. Well, I mean, we've seen the return of nicotine, even people going back to smoking actual cigarettes. But yeah, last year I got sent the first ever nicotine energy drink. I actually literally have still some of their samples in my fridge, and it makes me so nervous because I'm not going to try it. And I think they recently got slapped with like an FDA like warning. But yeah, like two things are existing at the same time. There's like the rejection of the biohacking, the hyper-optimized person. And then you have literally things like vice returning, where it's like, smoking is cool again.
0: You said two things I can't hold in my head at the same time. You're saying that we're trying to optimize life and longevity and high protein diet and some other thing. At the same time, vice is back. And if you want to reduce your longevity, smoking or nicotine is probably a pretty good way to do it. So how do these, are these different people doing this or the same person is doing both?
1: I think once you get to a specific age group, like, you know, elder millennials, like starting to get into, okay, I want to live longer. And then you have like Gen Z making Diet Coke cool again. It's like, I don't care about aspartame. So yeah, I do think that, you know, we don't live in absolutes and two things can be true at the same time. I just think it's depending on like what stage of life you are.
0: This is my last question. I'm quoting you. Throne Science sent me their toilet wearable. I have no idea what that means. Could you please explain that to me? I don't know if I want to know, but go ahead and tell me anyway. What is a toilet wearable?
1: Well, this again, speaking about the future, like if you think that it sounds ludicrous that your toilet would have a wearable to like measure, you know, your waste and give you insights about that, that already exists in China to the point that they have it in public bathrooms. So like you could be in a public urinal or whatever, and like it'll give you health insights based on your pee. So that's already something that's becoming more ubiquitous in China, and it's finally made it to the US.
0: Okay. Modern culture's gotten to the point where you can't just have a pee. You need to get feedback during the process. So someone's telling you like you really ought to get your kidney function checked or something. That's the last vestige of privacy. And of course that data will be passed along and put in the database. And when you get back,
1: I do believe that's scary.
0: And you go back and turn your iPhone on, there'll be like 20 kidney remedy pills available to you, right?
1: Big brother's in your toilet now. To be fair, I haven't installed it because I am just like terrified of what it's going to tell me. But it's literally sitting. It's literally sitting in a shelf.
0: Ignorance is bliss.
1: Yeah.
0: Well, Andrea, thank you very much, and we'll have to check back a year from now and see how much of this is still with us and whether the sperm worms were a success or not. Thank you so much.
1: Thank you.
0: That was Andrea Hernandez, founder of Snackshot, a food and beverage newsletter on Substack. And now it's time to take your baking calls with our special guest co-host, Stella Parks. Stella is a pastry chef, also author of Brave Tart, Iconic American Desserts. Stella, it's great having you back on the show. Hope you're excited.
2: Amazing to be here, and I'm always excited to talk with you.
0: Let's open up the phone lines and get busy.
2: Let's do it. Welcome to Milk Street. Who's calling?
3: I'm Lucy Goldsmith, and I'm calling from Orlando. And thank you for taking my call.
2: Hi, Lucy. Welcome to the show.
3: I love to cook. I love to bake. And sometimes I try to make my own ingredients. And want to get your take on two things that I've been making from scratch for the last few years. Creme fraiche and vanilla extract. Is it really worth me making these at home from a qualitative perspective? And if I should, what's the best method to use?
2: Yeah, well, okay, so let's just tackle these one by one. What is your technique for the creme fraiche?
3: Okay, so heavy cream. And then I will whisk in, if I have sour cream, that tends to work. If I have yogurt, and oftentimes, just for the heck of it, I'll stir in some vinegar. But I'm not sure from a flavor perspective if that's close enough to what true creme fraiche is supposed to taste like.
2: Right. I'd say you're pretty close, and I do think it's absolutely something worth making at home. The type of dairy you use to culture the cream definitely has an effect on the flavor and the thickness. You could try using like one package of real creme fraiche as like your starter and then kind of keep that carrying forward. And then there's also websites online where you can buy the starter culture for it. So you can just use direct inoculation of your own cream with the correct cultures for creme fraiche, which might just be something fun to do since you like, you know, to make these things from scratch.
3: Yep.
2: I would just say I would avoid the vinegar because it's not merely acidulated cream. It's cultured, and that's what gives it such an intriguing and deep flavor. These different cultures coming together and multiplying, you know, within the cream.
0: Can I just add one thing? If you go and buy heavy cream at a supermarket, it's not very good. If you can get good cream, I get it. But if you're starting with that stuff, I'm not sure that's going to be great.
2: It's definitely going to be a milder end result.
0: Yeah. Now let's talk about vanilla. Stella, what do you think about making your own vanilla? this is a setup, by the way. Here we go.
2: I think homemade vanilla is a scam. At best, what one is doing making vanilla at home is making a vanilla infusion of alcohol. It's not an extract by any sense of the word. People aren't using enough vanilla beans to the alcohol. Beyond that, the vanilla bean shouldn't just be split in half. That'd be like, I'm making my espresso with coffee beans that I cut in half. It's like, what? You have to grind them. You have to expose the full surface area in order to get a full extraction. Carrying forward with my laundry list of homemade vanilla complaints, in a commercial setting, they're also using additional procedures like percolation, holding the containers at pressure, saturating it with CO2 to help pull out some other things. There's a lot of like really involved procedures that happen to create vanilla extract.
0: This is like asking a scientist, why is the sky blue? And you thought you were going to get a one sentence answer.
2: I'm not even done, you guys.
0: And you've given 18 reasons.
2: I've got a paper bag over here because it works me up. The last thing is when they do these extractions in a commercial setting, they also use water because some compounds in vanilla are not alcohol soluble.
0: Stella, are you sure about this?
2: They're saving money. All vanilla beans, I just checked, it's like $139 a pound for like B-grade beans right now. Very expensive for something that... Mm-hmm. I would say most people are using incorrectly in an attempt to make something that cannot be made at home.
0: So my role is the translator. So the answer is yes, make creme fraiche. No, don't make vanilla extract. Is that the...
2: That's it.
0: Stella, I've never heard you. You get very enthusiastic and into things, but this is the top of the pyramid.
2: Yeah. It makes me sad because all these vanilla beans, as a pastry chef, it's a special... pleasure to work with a vanilla bean. So I don't want to deny that. I'm not trying to gatekeep the vanilla bean experience.
3: Last question. When I'm buying my high quality vanilla extract, what does the label have to say for it to meet your standards?
0: That's a good question.
2: If you want a pure vanilla extract, you can say single fold. That's like your minimum requirement. Some vanillas are double fold. And this is where my vanilla bean and extract passion might take a surprising twist. I am not opposed to baking vanillas that contain synthetically produced vanillin as part of that blend. A lot of the compounds that are so delicious in a vanilla bean are lost in the baking. And so when a vanilla extract is underscored with some, like, it might say other natural flavors is what that means, it really adds an incredible, strong hint of what is the actual product in vanilla. It's vanillin.
0: You need to write a 10,000-word piece called The Last Word on Vanilla.
2: There are
0: more words to be said about this topic.
2: Yeah.
0: It's amazing.
3: All right. Well, thank you, Pope.
0: All right.
2: Godspeed.
0: Thanks for calling.
3: Bye.
0: Special thanks to Stella for joining me on the phone lines. She'll be back later in the show. Coming up next, how a macrobiotic health food store became a cult sensation. Hey, listeners, my friend Chef Jamie Tran will be joining me on the phone lines soon. She specializes in Vietnamese cuisine, as well as Thai, Korean, Chinese, even Mexican. 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
9: Hey, it's A. Martinez from Morning Edition. There's some things in life that really just don't change, such as waking up with a cup of coffee in the morning, weekly grocery runs, or picking up the kids from school. 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
0: This is Milk Street Radio. I'm your host, Christopher Kimball. Even though Erewhon is a small chain with locations only in L.A., its gospel has spread across the internet and around the world. How did Erewhon become so famous? Well, I'm joined now by Carrie Howley. Her article for The Cut is called Erewhon Secrets, The Strange History of the L.A. Cult Grocer. Carrie, welcome to Milk Street.
10: Hi, thanks so much for having me.
0: Let's start off with a definition of macrobiotics, because eventually this leads to the rest of the story, but it's also the foundation. What is macrobiotics?
10: Yeah, it was such a surprise to me when I was first assigned the story of Erewhon, because I was like, oh, that's interesting. No one's quite discussed in depth the mystique of Erewhon, but it's probably just, you know, some guy with a cigar who figured out he could make a bunch of money selling $20 smoothies to people like me in Los Angeles. And then I start digging and I realize the story of Erewhon really is the story of macrobiotics. So the founder of the macrobiotic diet was this guy, George Osawa, a Japanese philosopher, theorist, writer, who in post-war Japan was looking for a way toward world peace and decided that the way toward world peace was through the gut. It was through your diet. And he came up with this very complicated, idiosyncratic system of eating that involved separating foods into yin and yang foods. But what it kind of shakes out to be is the diet very high in whole grains, in particular brown rice, and in vegetables. Very sparing of fruit. Meat and milk are completely absent. And there are a lot of strange idiosyncrasies. For instance, nightshades are banned, so no eggplant. And hydration is like a little suspect. There are a lot of pieces of this that don't make sense to us today. I mean, even as his followers and his most notable follower, who we'll talk about, Michio Kushi, was preaching all of this, he was also smoking daily, right? So there's a lot of this health advice that doesn't accord with the way we might see things today. But some of it, as his supporters would point out, was quite prescient. Like, no one was talking about whole grains at the time, and fermented food as well.
0: Well, I have a relevant story. I took over East-West Journal in 1991, mm-hmm. which was Michio Kushi's publication.
10: Amazing.
0: And there was a pizza parlor, this is in Brookline outside of Boston, across the street. And he would be seen in the window of the pizza parlor chain smoking. And I was just going like, this doesn't make any sense. And then the people who worked there, about 20 of us, they, other than me, they were all macrobiotic followers of Michio, or most of them. So they would eat this sort of heavy brown rice and, you know, rutabaga and this other stuff. They were so hungry for something that tasted good. In mid-afternoon, half the office would just disappear. And I go, where are you guys all going? Oh, we're going to the ice cream parlor just down the street. So they were dying for something sweet or something tasty.
10: Yes, I think there was such an intense need for self-denial that, as you said, halfway through the day, people would have spent their willpower.
0: Yes, exactly. Well, it's interesting because there's one thing we haven't talked about yet, which is curing disease, because that was very much part of macrobiotics. I think there was a power to the diet that wasn't just feeling good. It wasn't just spiritual. It was also, you could take control of your longevity. You could cure disease on your own by adherence to a diet. And you see that all the time in all these diets. You know, it's all about, I can make myself well. And I think there is some truth to it. But when you start talking about curing cancer by eating, you know, brown rice and root vegetables, I don't really think that actually makes a lot of sense.
10: Correct. I mean, it was never evidence-based, even if a lot of it did shake out as being healthier than your standard diet, perhaps in the 60s. Sure. But yeah, later Aveline would claim that eating macrobiotically could also cure AIDS.
0: And she was his wife at some point, right?
10: Yeah. So Aveline and Michio Kushi both immigrated to the United States from Japan in, I believe, the 1950s. As already established followers of George Osawa, having come to propagate his, you know, gospel of macrobiotics. And they weren't married when they came. They met here. Aveline considered that marriage to have been arranged by Osawa. And they settled for a time near Cambridge. And they would see these clean-cut men walking out of Harvard and think, those would be wonderful followers for the macrobiotic diet and for our larger philosophy of the world. But it was not ultimately clean-cut Harvard students who were interested in what Aveline and Michio were selling. Ultimately, the people who were drawn to this Eastern philosophy of life and food were hippies in San Francisco, who had come upon Osawa's writing through, you know, some of his many books and were already experimenting with, like, just eating brown rice for a full week.
0: Oh, my God.
10: Well, you know, they were experimenting with altered states, you know. And
0: that would definitely alter your state if you ate brown rice for a week, internally and externally. I think it certainly fell in with a back-to-nature movement in the 1970s. I think what's interesting about this is there's an extremism, and it's tied to a philosophy. It's not just clean eating, right, or clean living. They bound this all up in a philosophy, right, which makes it, I think, a little more exceptional, right?
10: In a philosophy and in charismatic figures, right? So both Michio and Osawa are men who could lecture for 8 hours straight and kind of connect all the dots in the universe and bring it back to brown rice.
0: so he dies of a heart attack in the 1960s. This is Osawa. And Aveline, Mishikushi's wife, in her memoir, and I love this, she writes that his death may have been linked to dietary experimentation.
10: This is a persistent theme.
0: So Mishikushi, he opened the first Erewhon in Boston in 66 and then relocated to L.A. a few years later in 69. And I guess one of the origin myths is that the store was named after a novel by Samuel Butler. You want to talk about that? Because that's a weird book.
10: It is. It is a beautifully written satirical novel by Samuel Butler. Erewhon is an anagram of nowhere. And in the book, the protagonist stumbles upon what he takes to be a utopia, which is completely focused on health as virtue. And in this society, the greatest crime is to be ill, and ill people are incarcerated. And the greatest virtue is to be healthy. And so, you know, Samuel Butler meant this satirically. I do not think that is the spirit in which the followers of the macrobiotic diet took it and then named their flagship store after it. I think that there really was a sense in which the followers of this tradition believed that diet and virtue and health are inextricably linked.
0: So it was eventually taken over and turned into real business. So how did that happen?
10: It went through several iterations. I think that, well, let me just mention one thing, which is that at the time Erewhon was established, a natural food store was an incredibly novel thing. There were health food stores, but health food stores sold supplements. And the women selling those supplements might be wearing like nursing uniforms to give an air of medical legitimacy, but very different from like Whole Foods. And so Erewhon prospered somewhat, but was always run kind of shambolically, as far as I can tell, and was bought by someone named Tom DeSilva. And that is the period that a lot of people see, I think this would be like the 70s, 80s, as the kind of height of romantic, legitimate Erewhon. There was a guy named Truth, his name was Truth, at the juice bar, and he would make these incredibly complex Chinese herbal concoctions for industry professionals in Los Angeles. And he would make them so specifically for your ailment and then charge you an outrageous amount of money. Eventually, it was bought, Erewhon was bought by the Antochi family that runs it today. And that is when it becomes like a phenomenally prosperous business. And we now have a large number of branches in the LA area. And it's the Erewhon that people mock, that people want to see when they come to LA. And it's why we're talking today.
0: So obviously we're in the middle of a big affordability crisis and the grocery store is at the heart of it.
10: Yeah.
0: But on the other hand, Erewhon has always been, I would say, obscenely expensive. That's part of why it's so famous.
10: Yes.
0: So let's put that aside. A couple of years ago, I was in LA and I stayed at a hotel just two blocks from the Silver Lake version. And I just walked in the store and I couldn't leave. It was, the marketing was brilliant. And one of the things I remembered and you talked about was that the aisles are narrow.
10: Yes.
0: So there's a sense of intimacy. It's not like a typical supermarket, which is the opposite of intimate. And I didn't recognize like 80% of the stuff on the shelves. It was all specific to Erewhon. And by the way, it was just amazing. But get back to Truth, this guy Truth. So you wrote, a customer would come in and he'd channel, quote, a divine portal for higher energy to come down. He'd become very calm, stand close to the customer, and stare deep into their being. And they'd ask about their problem. And this is a quote from Truth. It said, I would focus on them so deeply that it was like confession at church. And it was $25 for a tailor-made concoction that
10: yes.
0: he put in some black ants in it and whatever else he had.
10: Truth is so dialed in. He brought such an air of, I think, knowledge of alternative medicine and intensity and focus. And the founder of Moon Juice, for instance, would come and sit down and be served by him. So this was seeding that early sense that like Erewhon is the place you go if you have money and want to be well.
0: Well, you mentioned that Erewhon's a great place to go in LA if you want to see the latest in plastic surgery, right? Which I thought was interesting.
10: I mean, I lived near, at the time I was writing this, the Silver Lake Erewhon, the same one that you right. went to. And it was just such a wonderful place to people watch.
0: Yeah.
10: I mean, LA isn't necessarily a place where it's easy to gather around other people. And this right. was an easy place to go and have lunch and just kind of sit back and watch. It's interesting. People think of Erewhon as being incredibly inaccessible. And in a sense, that's true. You know, it's not Aldi. It's not someplace you're going to shop for your family of four for groceries for a week. You know, there's like a $26 carton of strawberries.
0: Right.
10: At the same time, LA is a place that's full of members-only clubs that cost $50,000 a year to join. And here is a place where you can, you know, partake of the feeling of wealth and celebrity and insideriness for the cost of a $20 smoothie.
0: Yeah, I think part of it, this is the conclusion I came to after running East West Journal for a year. I think it's all about taking control of your life. They're basically saying you can change yourself, you can transform yourself, there is a path to this higher way of living, and you can do it through these products, right? I mean, buying these products gives you an opportunity to become a different person, right? You're healthier, you're more beautiful, you're more in tune with yourself and the universe. I think it's that connection between products and spirituality, which is so American. I mean, it isn't just spirituality, like go spend 12 hours a day meditating. It's like spend $26 on strawberries and $20 on a smoothie and then go meditate. Or maybe you don't have to meditate because you drank the smoothie. So it's this weird idea of capitalism on one hand and spirituality on the other, which I think makes Erewhon at the center of what America really believes in some way.
10: I mean, Erewhon is incredibly earnest about itself and the potential for human health, and would agree with whatever you just said. But I think the experience of Erewhon that I had and that everyone I knew in LA was having better reflects the experience you shared earlier, which is just being in there and saying, it feels good in here. There's so much novelty. I've never seen any of these products. They're so weird. Right. What, activated crackers? Like, what does that mean? there's like deer antler in my drink. The old Erewhon, I picture as like a bunch of tubs of whole grains right. that you can just kind of shovel out into a bag.
0: A 70s health food store.
10: Yeah.
0: And really ugly carrots and apples that are organic.
10: Yeah. And it like smells, these were natural foods and they smelled like nature. Right. And the modern Erewhon gives that sense of wellness and virtue, but strips away any of the grunge of nature right. or like actual like visceral sensory reminder of where anything came from. And the combination works.
0: So where does it go from here? They're opening new stores. Is this something that is germane to LA in particular because of the culture of LA? Or is this something you think could actually become nationwide?
10: This is really the central question about Erewhon right now. So this story I wrote in 2023, it was on the cover of New York magazine. People were like, why is this on the cover of New York magazine? There's no Erewhon in New York. And they're always dropping hints that there will be a New York Erewhon. And they haven't opened one, although they've opened so many in the Los Angeles area. And I am fully speculating that they sense that there's something about the mystique of LA that is working for them, because so much of this is about brand and perception, and that if they were to move to New York, it would just become another annoying overpriced grocery store that everyone would roll their eyes at. It would fail to have that LA draw. There's a way in which, you know, your friends arrive in Los Angeles and the first place you take them is Erewhon. You're like, you guys got to see this. There's like a single strawberry wrapped up and it's $20. You got to see this. And the loss of that is something I imagine they're very concerned about at Erewhon Corporate. And that's the only reason I can imagine they haven't expanded out of the area.
0: Take it out of LA, maybe it loses that sparkle.
10: I think so. I think it becomes ordinary, which is the one thing that it can't become, because at that point, people right. will stop tolerating $25 bottled water.
0: Carrie, thank you very much. I got to get back to Silver Lake now. We can sit down over a $20 smoothie. Carrie, it's really been a pleasure. Thank you.
10: It's been such a pleasure. Thank you so much.
0: That was Carrie Howley, author of Erewhon Secrets, The Strange History of the L.A. Cult Grocer. You can find an extended cut of our interview on Tuesday, August 4th at millstreetradio.com or wherever you find your podcasts. 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Coming up, we get metaphorical about food in our bodies with our friends from Away With Words.
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0: I'm Christopher Kimball. 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
7: This is Teresa Cameron from Bethesda, Maryland.
2: How can we help you today?
7: We have a place in West Virginia. It basically kisses Oakland, Maryland. Mm-hmm. And this area is known for its really amazing buckwheat. There's a restaurant in Oakland, and it's an antique store and a soda fountain. We love that they make the most amazing sourdough pancakes, and they're made with buckwheat. They're paper thin, light and fluffy. They won't share the recipe. I've tried several times to try to get it, and I've had not great luck making the dish. I've used a recipe that uses all buckwheat. I've used a recipe that uses half buckwheat, but they all come out cakey and not this really thin, lacy type of pancake. So I need some help.
0: I've made pure buckwheat pancakes, right, when it was just all buckwheat, and they're super thin, and I didn't love them. So I use about a third buckwheat and two-thirds AP flour because I like really thick pancakes, but I love the flavor of the buckwheat. For me, my goal is a thick pancake with buckwheat flavor. Your goal is the very thin, lacy buckwheat pancake, which is traditional, right?
7: Yeah, well, and the sourdough is unique. It really highlights the buckwheat, and they're not sweet either. Yeah, they're really good. I just can't get the recipe.
2: Are they really crepey?
7: Yeah, they're very crepe-like, but not the same consistency as a crepe per se, because I make crepes often. They're not as cakey.
2: I don't do a ton of sourdough anything, so I'm not a great resource on that in general. But I'm thinking, you know, this sounds like it has higher hydration, kind of breadier base formula versus like an American pancake, which is more of like a cake formula. So I would kind of skew towards, you know, a sourdough pancake recipe that is leaner and not as well sweetened. And buckwheat is amazing because it can really withstand a lot of hydration. I would not be surprised if a recipe like this was close to 100% hydration, maybe even higher.
7: Wow.
2: So what happens is when they're putting this batter, whatever it's made from, it's spreading and it is loose enough to spread before it sets. And so I'm guessing when you've made recipes to test at home, it's thick enough that when it hits the griddle, it stops spreading while it's too thick to your liking. And so even if you tried to spread it out more like manually, the texture is going to be like too cakey. So I'm thinking you're going to want something that's like super high hydration with a sourdough base. That sounds like something you get in like Brittany. Maybe look for a French buckwheat crepe kind of situation and then work backwards from there.
7: Yeah, yeah. You know, I just wonder also if I, you know, should cut back the buckwheat in the mixture.
0: Yeah, I would.
7: Maybe that's making it too thick, but I like the
2: definitely,
7: flavor.
2: Definitely, you'd have to take a read on the color, because if it's 100% buckwheat, it's going to be really dark. And if it has like a lighter color, then it's going to be some percentage of buckwheat rather than full.
0: What's the name of the place that has this recipe?
7: It's called Englander's Antiques Grill and Soda in Oakland, Maryland. And they literally have the most amazing food. And it's just a little diner, but everybody knows it.
0: Maybe we'll try to call and ask for hints.
2: We got to disguise our voices. First time we got a call, I'll be like, I'm sorry, I have an egg allergy.
0: Yeah,
2: can
0: right,
2: I
0: there you go.
2: Have the buckwheat pancakes? Is that safe for me? And see, okay, you can check eggs off the list. And then, you know, wait a week, wait a little bit, call back.
0: Have you done this before? This is how you develop recipes.
2: I'm not celiac, but I'm gluten intolerant. Is it 100% buckwheat? And just, you know, slowly you can kick your way through this recipe until the ingredients have all been verified.
0: This is a great TV show concept. How to Steal a Recipe by Stella Parks. Yeah, there you go.
2: Well, I wish you luck.
0: Thanks for calling.
7: Awesome.
0: Take care.
7: Thank you so much. I love your show.
0: Thanks.
7: It's fabulous. Thanks.
0: This is Mill Street Radio. 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Who's calling?
11: This is Adam Gregorides calling from Longmeadow, Massachusetts.
0: How can we help you?
11: Well, first, just want to thank you for taking the call. This is very exciting for me. It's my 50th birthday this week, so this is a great way to kick it off. So thank you.
0: So you're still a kid. That's great. Okay.
11: Yeah. Something like that. Well, I wanted to call you guys because I was thinking about this banana bread that my grandmother used to make. The thing that was striking about it is that it would get more and more moist as the bread got down to the bottom, to where at the bottom, it was almost like a gooey, delicious part of the bread. And I just cannot figure out how she was able to do that.
0: Well, my first thought is, was she trying to do it on purpose, or that's just the way it came out?
11: And you know what? I don't know. And if I had to guess, she probably was not doing it on purpose, but it consistently came out like that.
0: Well, there are obvious things like, you know, are you baking it on the bottom rack or a top rack? And was it a light-colored loaf pan or a dark one? Darker ones actually do cook much faster than lighter ones. Did she invert the breads after 10 or 15 minutes and let them on a cooling rack? Or did it sit there and maybe the bottoms tend to get a little moisture, you know, like tart tatin? I can think of ways of getting sort of a less cooked bottom, but it sounds like it was more, that's just the way she baked it. I mean, Stella?
2: This to me does sound like a beloved mistake. where, so oftentimes, you know, in baking quick breads, it's extremely common, if not the most common user error in quick bread is to have a gummy layer at the bottom, like a thicker, denser, richer, moister layer at the bottom. Tends to come from there being too much moisture in the recipe. And that happens because, usually because of volume baking. So, you know, the recipe calls for a cup of oil and someone's got, you know, their glass measuring cup and they pour the oil in, but they're standing up and not like crouching down. So the oil actually goes a couple tablespoons over the one cup line. But from whatever your particular height is, it looks just right. And then the recipe calls for like two medium bananas, but what does that even mean? And so like there can be a lot of variation in how much liquid goes in with that. And it depends on the ripeness too, because the whole starch to sugar conversion, you know, bananas as they get more ripe, get more syrupy. So there's a number of factors that could be coming together in her recipe that was creating an excess of moisture. And then as the cake bakes, it's having time to layer out just a little bit to create this like thicker layer at the bottom.
11: Yeah.
2: And you know, it really depends on the specific mix. Like someone could do this and have it turn out just like horrible and just clearly a fail. And then someone else could do it and just the way the ingredients are all skewing and which ingredient is being mismeasured could, like you said, like your family loved that and it was like really delicious and kind of a special memory. So, you know, it's a hashtag no judgment kind of zone for that because it sounds like it was really good. So yeah, I think attempting a banana bread with maybe cheating up some of the liquid ingredients just to see if that can get you closer to your memory might be a good starting point.
11: Okay.
0: What if the bananas, if you put some of the bananas on the bottom of the tin?
11: That's the only thing I could think of, yeah.
0: Yeah, or she cooked some of the bananas like tart tatin in a skillet with some sugar and butter and then put them on some of them in the bottom of the tin, some in the batter. That would also give you the same result, I think.
11: All right. So it sounds like, you know, between you and Stella, it sounds like there was a bit of black magic in this. But a beautiful mistake. And I do think you're right, Stella. She did make a lot of these at once. So there definitely could have been some eyeballing going on here.
2: Yeah. And it's like, it's so interesting how that ends up becoming part of what makes a recipe special.
0: Right.
11: I know. Well, I will, I'll try using a little bit more on the liquid side. I'll try the mashed bananas on the bottom and I will let you guys know how it goes.
0: Sounds great. Thanks, Adam.
11: Yeah, thank you guys so much.
2: Happy birthday.
11: Oh, thank you. I appreciate it. Have a good one,
0: guys. Take care.
2: You too.
0: Special thanks to Stella Parks. You can learn more about her at bravetart.com. Now it's time to check in with our friends Grant Barrett and Martha Barnett of Away With Words. Grant, Martha, what's going on?
9: Hi, Chris.
13: Hey, Chris. Well, as we reveal more and more of our bodies during the warmer weather, we've been thinking about food as a metaphor for the body and the personality. Because, you know, in every language, food can stand in for hearts, for heads, for bellies, for moods. And in fact, there's so many food-body metaphors because food is such a fundamental shared experience that it makes an obvious point of comparison.
0: So you're going to start with the eggplant?
14: The peach and the eggplant peach emoji the eggplant. Are not coming yes. up today, Chris.
0: Okay.
13: Yeah.
0: All right.
13: Well, yeah, it does make this obvious comparison point, and it also lets us discuss the body indirectly, which can satisfy rules of being polite.
14: And so, Chris, we've used our melons, or as they say in Spanish, estamos usando el coco. We are using our coconuts to come up with some favorite ones.
0: I'm a little nervous about where this is going, but go ahead.
14: As you should be.
13: Well, you know, Chris, we might have used our loaves. That's another way that you talk about using your head in English, or using your nut.
0: Oh, that's true.
14: Yeah, I used my nut for sure. And one of the things that we came up with, Chris, was that in English we might say someone who hasn't been outside in a while, maybe not all winter until the weather got warm, has a pasty face. And pasty here doesn't come from glue. We're not talking about kindergarten paste. We're thinking about dough. That's the same root as in pasta.
0: Right.
14: And so in Spanish, you can also have a cara de pan mascado, meaning a chewed bread face.
0: I love that.
14: You know,
0: that.
14: Just the blandest thing ever because you've been inside all winter.
0: I love that.
14: And also sometimes they just say a bread face without the chewed part. And that kind of means having a moon face or a round face, you know, just a little heavy on the bread every mealtime.
0: I like that.
13: And kind of along those lines, if you're chubby from a winter of sitting around, you might have a cara de torta, which is a face of torta. You know, tortas being, of course, those yummy sandwiches with the roundish bread rolls. And I love this one, Chris. If your face is expressionless, you can describe it as a cara de pan sin sal, which is a face of bread without salt.
14: No spice, no flavor, just nothing. And okay, Chris, I'm imagining you at the beach. Maybe you're wearing some skimpy clothing.
0: No.
14: It's the warm weather, Chris. You're going to get out there. Are you beefcake or are you cheesecake when you're on the beach, Chris?
0: I don't do beach.
13: He's not on the beach.
14: Either one.
0: I'm inside eating cheesecake, maybe.
14: But maybe you're showing off your bread basket. That being your stomach or your abdomen?
0: No.
14: Or are you showing off your muffin top?
0: The whole point of not going to the beach is not showing up your breadbasket, right?
14: I've seen your TV show, and you are what the Spanish might call made into a noodle or into a spatula. If you're made into a noodle or made into a spatula, it means you're very thin, or thin as a beanpole, as we'd say in English.
0: A string bean. Thin as a string bean.
13: Right. And there are those familiar ones in English, like a peach is a sweet person. But, you know, in French, to have the peach, each avoir la pêche means to be full of beans, that is, full of energy.
0: Huh, that's interesting. I never thought of a peach as being energetic, but I guess it is.
13: Right?
14: You know, sweet and interesting. And maybe, Chris, you avoir la banane. You have the banana, which means looking happy. Your mouth is in that same curve as the yellow fruit. It's just turned up at the corners.
0: I thought you were going to say something entirely different, but okay, I'll take that.
13: Well, Chris, I am sure that you are a hopeless romantic. And as a hopeless romantic, in French, you would be said to have an artichoke heart.
0: That means a hopeless romantic?
13: Yeah. Yes, a cœur d'artichaut, because...
0: Oh, the heart of the artichoke, yes, okay.
13: Yes, because you give away yourself leaf by leaf to everyone.
0: But when you get inside, it's kind of spiky.
14: Isn't the core of an artichoke very soft?
0: Well, yeah, but rounded, you know, you get that spiky
14: you get rid of the spiky parts, and all that's left is the soft, real you.
0: Except that I think it really means that there is a soft, real you inside, it's just nobody ever sees it.
13: We know that's true.
14: Gotta leave the house, Chris. Gotta go to the beach, Chris.
0: Yeah, there you go.
14: We have given away all our leaves today, so stick a fork in us. We are done.
0: Graham Martha, thank you very much. I feel peachy. Well, my bread basket is never going to the beach. Thanks so much.
14: Got to make it happen, Chris.
0: Sure, never.
14: Take care. It's always fun.
13: Ciao, Chris.
0: That was Grant Barrett and Martha Barnett, hosts of Away With Words. That's it for today. To hear all of our episodes, please go to milkstreetradio.com or wherever you get your podcasts. 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You can also find us on Facebook at Christopher Kimball's Milk Street, on Instagram at 177 Milk Street. 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

0: I'm Maria Hinojosa. 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
1: Art has lineage, queerness has lineage, and Ricky Martin, in my opinion, is an important elder in both of those lineages.
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0: Welcome to Latino USA. I'm Maria Hinojosa. We're going to start our show today with the first episode of a new Futuro Studios podcast. It's called Muy Excited. The host is Maria Garcia, executive editor of Studios. You might remember her from Anything for Selena, the show about Selena Quintanilla's legacy, or from the podcast My Divo, about finding your roots with Mexican icon Juan Gabriel as a guide. This time, Maria Garcia dives into pop culture moments from the present and the past and tells us what they reveal about ourselves. The first episode is about none other than Ricky Martin. So I'm going to pass the mic now to Maria Garcia, who starts by telling us about a specific moment where motherhood and Ricky Martin collided at a Super Bowl party.
1: I want to tell you about a moment earlier this year. I was at my friend Ruby's house. We were gathered to watch the Benito Bowl. Apparently, there's some sort of sporting event happening at the same time. But we were sad for Benito Antonio Martinez Ocasio, okay? Well, we weren't exactly sad because all of us adults were standing in a semicircle entranced by the magic of Bad Bunny's performance. That start in the sugarcane fields, all the Latino vendors, the actual wedding. And then we see him, dressed in all white, his voice firm and smooth. It is the one and only Ricky Martin. Singing arguably one of the most political anti-colonial anthems of Bad Bunny's catalog, Lo Que Le Pasó a Hawaii.

0: a cry against statehood for Puerto Rico. I know immediately the potency of the symbolism here. Here is the artist who most represents what some people called the Latin boom in the late 90s. And now, about 2.5 decades later, Ricky Martin stands before us, not performing in English to a white audience for recognition or acceptance. No, he stands before us singing a song of resistance in Spanish. And I stand there acutely aware that I would remember this moment for decades to come. That this was a touchstone moment not only for the long storied arc of Ricky's career, but for the complicated narrative of Latino belonging in the United States. And then my trance is interrupted by the choir of boys behind me. "Who's that?" yells my 11-year-old son and his two best friends. And then all three of his moms turn around and yell, "What do you mean? That's Ricky Martin." And the three preteens say, "Who's Ricky Martin?" And then I realize I have failed my child. He has grown up knowing about Juan Gabriel, Tego Calderon, Selena, Prince, Kate Bush, and so many musical icons who paved a way. But I have done him a disservice by not teaching him about the man who had to live a vida loca so Bad Bunny could do lo que le da la gana. And I'm going to be honest. I have written a lot about this historic moment, but I have very on-brand centered the divas of the moment. J-Lo, Shakira, the OG predecessor, Selena. And I have mentioned Ricky, but I have never gone deep on what he meant. Pero ya, no more. I'm gonna do right by my son, by all of y'all out there who may not know or who may have forgotten just how much this man did for the culture. Because let me tell you, whether you are Latino or queer or just someone who is trying to live more authentically, you have something to glean from Ricky Martin's life and legacy. This man was out here figuring things out on his own, surviving child stardom.
1: I want to talk to you because you are the cutest thing I have seen.
0: Being fetishized by American media.
2: He's been called the Puerto Rican Elvis, and you can understand why.
0: Scrutinized obsessively about his sexuality.
3: And with you, there have been the rumors, that question, or talk about your sexual orientation. You must be aware of those rumors.
4: Of course.
0: And ultimately, he stayed true to himself, to his roots, to his integrity. So let's go. This one's for Ricky Martin. Enrique Ricky Martin Morales was born on December 24th, 1971 in San Juan, Puerto Rico. His mother was an accountant, his father a psychologist, and by the early 80s, he stars in commercials for Orange Crush Soda.
5: Orange Crush! ¿Dónde está mi Orange Crush?
6: No lo puedo resistir.
0: And for Burger King.
7: Burger King lo prefiero.
0: In 1984, when Ricky is 12 years old, he joins boy band Menudo. Their fandom was very Beatlemania-esque, with mostly young girls screaming frenetically anytime they were close to the boy band. Menudo was such a cultural phenomenon that the band is seared into people's most formative memories. Here's my friend and La Brega editor, Laura Perez in Puerto Rico, who remembers when Ricky was introduced in the band.
8: I was 3 years old, and I remember vividly not only watching him, but what I felt, how it felt. It was so exciting, and how I thought he was the most beautiful boy.
0: You can see the frenzy when the band, including newly integrated Little Ricky, was a guest on one of Oprah's early TV shows.
1: I want to talk to you because you are the cutest thing I have seen. Knew that you were going to be picked to be in this group. What did you do to go home and celebrate?
9: Well, I first told all my parents, to all my family.
1: Yes. Listen, don't purr back there. We got to hear it. All your family.
0: Ricky's hair is perfectly coiffed with layered strands framing his little face, and he looks doe-eyed, earnest, maybe a little nervous, his English still a bit halting.
9: And then we do a disco party.
1: You went to a disco party after that.
0: Oh, a disco party. Now, 12-year-old Ricky doesn't just join a boy band when he joins Menudo. He joins a strict, very regimented machine with a strategy on youth. Every member of Menudo was cycled out once they were 16 or 17 when their voices changed or they got facial hair. Many years after Ricky's tenure in Menudo, other band members will say the band was riddled with abuse and untenable pressure. But Ricky has never said anything negative about Menudo on record. In fact, in the late 90s, he tells Rosie O'Donnell, Menudo provided him with preparation.
4: You know, if I had to start all over again, I would do it because I guess I'm where I'm at today because of the discipline that I got being in a band like this.
0: And this is his life until 17 years old, when he inevitably ages out of the boy band. A couple years later, he puts out his first solo record in Spanish, self-titled Ricky Martin. With an Adonis physique, shirtless with only a sleeveless open black vest hanging over his shoulders, and he is swaying those hips, smiling at the crowd. Honey, he is giving hot vampire muse, okay? Like the vampire Lestat would want to spend eternity with this man. Look, there's a lot to say about Ricky Martin's character and his kind heart and his long career, and we're going to get to all of that. But babe, we got to take a moment to just state the obvious. This man is absolutely gorgeous. Con mucho respeto, with love and admiration from my queer heart. Anyway, Ricky's first album is a major success in 1991. It's one of the highest debuts for a Latin artist under Sony. And at this point, he's on a roll. His second album skyrockets to the top of the Latin charts. And he's soon named Top New Latin Artist at the 1993 Billboard Music Awards. He then ventures into acting, does a sitcom role in English.
4: Here, I brought you this. Hope you like it.
0: And then, no big deal, he lands a regular character on General Hospital, one of the biggest soaps in the United States. He plays a singer named Miguel Mores.
10: I just found out a friend of mine has AIDS. The news has saddened me deeply.
0: By the way, Ricky later says he hated going to the General Hospital set. He doesn't feel comfortable. Remember, this is 1994, 1996. Our man is often the only Latino in the room. I imagine it's lonely. So he returns to his love of music and he releases his third album with a chart topper, Maria. For all of you young ones watching who may think, oh, this is señora music, babe, let me school you a little, okay? First of all, señoras are cool, okay? Second, this song fused together flamenco, salsa, dance, and Afro-Caribbean rhythms. Was there at the time an industry push to use some of these sounds in Latin music? Yes. But I also think our primo, Ricky Martin, was out here evolving the pop song formula. This song is everywhere. Maria also solidified Ricky Martin not just as a beloved Latin American star, but a global pop king in the making. Ricky returns to the studio for his fourth album, Vuelve, which lands him a Grammy nomination. And I'm not talking about a Latin Grammy. This was before the Latin Grammys ever existed. I'm talking mainstream English Grammys. Ricky Martin is set to perform at the award in 1999, actually. He's going to sing The Cup of Life, his FIFA World Cup song, which, by the way, has been hailed as the best World Cup anthem of all time. And he absolutely devours. This is a historic performance. The music industry, including the Grammys themselves, officially recognize this moment as the defining event that ushers in what people call the so-called Latin boom. I really can't overstate what a momentous performance this is. I asked Futuro senior producer and Ricky Martin loyal fan Jeannie Montalvo again to describe what it was like watching this on TV.
11: Like, I remember standing in my living room watching as these, like, estos tambores, like, came down the aisles at the Gringo Grammys. This was before the Latin Grammys, the last year before the Latin Grammys were inaugurated. And, like, people were so excited.
0: So naturally, we get to the era of Ricky Martin you probably remember, when he was living la vida loca and becomes the first Latino to debut a song at number one on the U.S. Billboard 200 chart. He draws the largest crowd in the history of the Today Show up to that point.
2: He's been called the Puerto Rican Elvis, and you can understand why. These crowds are reminiscent of those that gathered when Elvis Presley was the hottest guy on the scene, and probably when the Beatles.
0: Ricky appears on the cover of Time Magazine and Rolling Stone and also New York Magazine, Interview Magazine, People, Teen People, and Entertainment Magazine. And Ricky Mania is real. Here he is on the Rosie O'Donnell Show the day his English album releases.
4: I've recorded in many languages, but come on, English is so important.
12: And then let me tell you something. America is in love with you.
4: All right. All right.
0: But let's get something clear. Even at the height of English Ricky Mania, he is adamant he'll never abandon Spanish. Here's Ricky with Jay Leno.
4: I will not stop singing in Spanish. It's my mother tongue.
0: Pero now that he is considered a pop star in the United States, well, American journalists start prying into some rumors about Ricky.
3: You know, you could stop these rumors. You could say, as many artists have, yes, I am gay.
13: Coming up on Latino USA, we continue our exploration of Ricky Martin's legacy, both as a Latino artist and as a queer person. Stay with us. No te vayas.
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13: It's Latino USA. I'm Maria Hinojosa. Before the break, we played you part of the first episode of our new Futuro Studios podcast with iHeartRadio. It's called Muy Excited with Maria Garcia. And now Maria, mi tocaya, wraps up her exploration of Ricky Martin's evolution.
0: It is the year 2000, and Ricky Martin releases his second English album, Sound Loaded, with a hit lead single, She Bangs. We need a moment to talk about this video. The premise is hot, horny underwater club, and it starts with some really fine octopus men. No, literally, half-naked men with CGI octopus tentacles. Most everyone in the video is half-naked, actually, kind of twerking. At one point, Ricky is laying down with his shirt open, with various hands rubbing his body, his blue jeans unbuttoned, and he's making all kinds of faces. And you know, it's very clear that Ricky is treated by U.S. media as a sort of hot Latin lover trope. But you know, when I see She Bangs, I don't see a Latino artist necessarily pandering to a trope. I think that would be a lazy take. Is there maybe some artistic engineering around his image? Like, does his team maybe play up his strengths, i.e. he's beautiful and sexy and an amazing dancer and creating this really exciting fusion music? Yes. Does U.S. media then take all this and play into a trope?
17: also yes. Billboard magazine called him a hot tamale, which tamales are Mexican, and also the singular of tamales is tamal, a grammatical hill I will die on, a personal pet peeve of mine. But anyway, grammatically incorrect cliches aside, the coverage around Ricky feels charged at this time. And most notably, a now infamous interview, also from 2000.
3: And with you, there have been the rumors, that question or talk about your sexual orientation. You must be aware of these rumors.
10: Of course.
17: When Barbara Walters tries to make him come out.
3: You know, you could stop these rumors. You could say, as many artists have, yes, I am gay. Or you could say, no, I'm not. Or you could leave it as you are, ambiguous. I don't want to put you in the spot, but I get it. But it's in your power to do
10: so
3: it.
10: Much for
3: and I'm bringing
10: me.
3: It up, Ricky, because you know,
10: I know.
3: That this
10: I
3: is
10: understand.
3: Being said,
10: and, thank you so
3: and you're
10: much
3: even being named
10: for giving me the opportunity to express the rumors. But Barbara, for some reason, I just don't feel like it.
17: I love that answer. I just don't feel like it. That should be enough. And it feels like it was an answer that was ahead of its time. Why would he come out on her terms in an ambush moment? You know, now coming out is kind of antiquated in some circles. Thank goodness a lot of queer people nowadays don't need to come out because, well, they were never in, never living in a heteronormative straight reality. But babe, in 2000, the entire public world was a heteronormative straight reality. And coming out was a big deal. It was risky and could hurt your livelihood. Not to mention the emotional scarring of someone trying to force you on national television to come out. Ricky wrote this in his memoir. Quote, "It was a topic I constantly struggled with, one that caused me a lot of pain and anxiety. And every time someone wrote in an article that I was a homosexual, or each time this was asked of me in an interview, and not very subtly, it pushed me further away from my truth. The rumors and questions only increased my insecurity and my self-rejection. They reminded me of all the reasons why I was uncomfortable in my own skin. At times, I felt I hated myself because it was always presented under such a negative lens, as something scandalous and bad. It reinforced my desire to deny." Oh, Ricky, we love you. Coming off of Ricky Mania and his massive success in the US, Ricky releases a couple more albums, one in Spanish, another in English. In 2008, he becomes a dad, welcoming two baby boys. He talks about loving being a dad. And it really suits him because there's always been something really tender and caring about Ricky. We really see this in 2010. Inspired by his children and the legacy he wants to leave for them, he comes out through a statement on his website. Let me read you some excerpts. Quote, "To keep living as I did up until today would be to indirectly diminish the glow that my kids were born with. Enough is enough. This has to change. This was not supposed to happen 5 or 10 years ago. It's supposed to happen now. I am proud to say that I am a fortunate homosexual man. I'm very blessed to be who I am. I am blessed to be who I am." Wow. You are, Ricky. We all are. What a pioneer. The next year, in 2011, Ricky releases Música Alma Sexo, which is a critical hit. A few years later, he stars as a coach on The Voice Australia. He releases another album in 2015, which wins a Grammy for Best Latin Pop Album. He gets married, then divorce, does some acting. And in 2019, when Puerto Rico's governor was exposed for homophobic text messages, including about Ricky himself, Ricky Martin flew home and was one of a few cultural figures who joined hundreds of thousands of protesters, forcing the governor to to resign. Here he is protesting in a clip from Bloomberg News. I want to contrast this moment in 2019 when he's protesting with a point he makes in his memoir. He writes, quote, "I think that one of the reasons why I found it so hard to accept myself was because in my profession, I have often been considered to be a Latin idol, a pop star, and for some, a sex symbol. I don't know if it has to do with the fact that I'm Latin or it has to do with the global image of the quote, Latin lover, but I always had the feeling that certain things were expected of me, among which was the fact that I was supposed to seduce and allow myself to be seduced by women. Maybe if there had been another artist, another Latin idol who had come before me, I might have been less afraid." End quote. I bring up this quote because the so-called Latin boom was both a touchstone for Latinos, but also harmful. I believe that the way Ricky Martin was framed prevented him from being the full dimensional person he is. And he had to write the script on his own. How to come out and to come out with a message of self-love and celebration. How to come back to singing in Spanish, to his original audience, to his artistic roots, even after the crossover success. How to be very publicly Latino without pandering to the reductive notions of Latinidad of the time. And look, did he always do perfect? No.
4: Ask me, how do I feel? Ask me.
12: How do you feel, Ricky?
4: Crazy.
17: But I believe Ricky Martin's legacy changed the game. I'm not trying to be cute when I say Bad Bunny is able to be as free, as unapologetic as he is because of the iterative and very real progress Ricky Martin made. Remember when Ricky Martin said this?
4: I've recorded in many languages, but come on, English is so important.
17: Isn't it kind of stunning that we went from that to Bad Bunny in just 2+ decades saying this about singing in English?
18: I don't care.
17: That clip, by the way, is from an interview with the New York Times' Popcast. I don't think we could have gone straight to Bad Bunny's defiance. Ricky Martin had to set the stage, not just as an artist, but also as a queer person. I think of how Juan Gabriel couldn't really come out a generation before. And then Ricky Martin did, but with a lot of controversy leading up to it. And now artists like Young Miko can be as queer as they want on stage. People don't necessarily have to come out all the time anymore because queer elders like Ricky once had the courage to do so. Or, for example, Jenna Ortega can be as goth and as eccentric as she wants. Latinos are less and less beholden to the fiery mommy or hot Latin lover trope. I believe Ricky Martin played a key role in that cultural evolution. Art has lineage, queerness has lineage, and Ricky Martin, in my opinion, is an important elder in both of those lineages. Maybe a zaddy elder. But really, I think 100 years from now, Latinos will use Ricky Martin's long career arc to understand belonging and history in this country. Or actually, I think we can take it beyond that. I think Ricky Martin's legacy, as our producer Brittany Cronin pointed out to me, shows the evolution of Latinos and queer people beyond belonging in the U.S. And the key to understanding this is in Ricky's performance of Lo Que Le Pasó a Hawaii at the Super Bowl. This is arguably the most high-profile anti-colonial anthem of our time. It's a cry against statehood, it's a rally for resistance, and I want to talk about the specific section Ricky sings. No suelten la bandera, ni olviden el elolai. Que no quiero que hagan contigo lo que le pasó a Hawaii, he sings. The Lelolai is a traditional vocal improvisation sung by jíbaros. The song is imploring Puerto Ricans to hold on to cultural specificity, to collective memory, to identity as resistance. And Bad Bunny in the song is not asking to belong in or to the United States in any way. In fact, lo que le pasó a Hawaii is the opposite. It is saying we do not want to belong. We want to hold on to what is ours. And how powerful to have Ricky Martin sing this verse. The artist who the industry, in a way, forced to belong to the American mainstream, insisting on framing him within these tropes of Latinidad, hot, straight, Latin lover, that flattened his dimensionality. But no more. What a joy it is to see him break free from those stereotypes. And because he has given all of us, including my son, who will know who Ricky is, permission to do the same. And in this way, we all owe Ricky Martin.
13: That was the first episode of Muy Excited with Maria Garcia, a podcast from our very own Futuro Studios that you can also watch on YouTube. Okay, dear listener, we're going to switch gears now and go from pop culture to immigration. Latino USA producer Reynaldo Leaños Jr. is going to start us off.
19: 15-year-old Ismael is stuffing his clothes into a large tan-colored backpack on the floor. Ismael's two younger siblings are also packing. His mom, a woman I'm calling orgullosa to protect her identity, is video recording him. The room is filled with excitement and nerves. Orgullosa knows that one day they're going to look back on this afternoon with relief. Ismael's six-year-old brother, Esteban, is giggling. The family is in Honduras, preparing to leave for the airport. They are returning to their home in New Orleans, Louisiana, after living in Honduras for almost 9 months. A judge found that Immigration and Customs Enforcement had unlawfully removed them from the United States. I've been following their story since the summer of 2025. Orgullosa is a single mom. Two of her three kids were born in Honduras, but they hadn't been there in more than 7 years. And they were struggling to readjust. Now, after a months-long legal battle against their removal, they are ready to fly back to the U.S. Before DHS sent Orgullosa and her kids to Honduras, they were part of a group of migrants with special protections in the U.S. And her family got these benefits because in 2018, Orgullosa was forcibly separated from her then 5-year-old daughter, Estrella, on the U.S.-Mexico border. This was under the zero-tolerance immigration policy of the first Trump administration. During that time, hundreds of kids at the southern border were ripped apart from their parents. Orgullosa and her family have gone through challenge after challenge together. And the common thread to most of their problems? Trump's immigration enforcement agenda. But they remain hopeful that they will actually return to the U.S. And they hope their experience will create a path of return for others who were also wrongfully removed. Despite all that Orgullosa and her family have endured, they're ready to start rebuilding their lives in New Orleans. Yet again.
13: For this story, after more than a year of following Orgullosa's case, we reveal why she and her family were recently given the opportunity to return to the United States, and how her case is an important legal victory that could help other wrongfully deported immigrants. Latino USA producer Reynaldo Leaños Jr. is going to pick up the story from here.
19: When DHS sent Orgullosa and her kids to Honduras last July, Orgullosa didn't have a place of her own. They moved in with her sister. Shortly after, local gangs started to target her and her family.
20: Yo quería poner un mini negocio.
19: She started a small business, selling traditional Honduran food outside of her sister's home.
20: Ellos nos saludaron y todos llegaron como personas que ellos iban a ir a comprar con nosotros.
19: Men stopped by, greeted them like customers interested in buying their food, but they took out a gun.
20: Entonces cuando sacaron la pistola y nos dieron a nosotros que si nosotros íbamos a vender frecuentemente y que nosotros teníamos que pagar una cuota.
19: And told them that if they were going to sell food frequently, they needed to pay the men a fee, basically an extortion tax. After their threats, Orgullosa says the men grabbed a baleada and took off. The fear for her safety filled Orgullosa with a sense of urgency. She needed to return with her kids to New Orleans. Meanwhile, in the U.S., the American Civil Liberties Union, or the ACLU, took Orgullosa's case to the federal government, seeking to bring her back to the country. The ACLU claimed Orgullosa's case fell under the so-called Missile Settlement Agreement. The agreement was signed under the Biden administration to right some of the wrongs of the family separation policies under the first Trump administration. It gave access to legal and mental health services to families like Orgullosa's, who were separated during the zero tolerance policy. They also received protections against removal from the U.S. One of the main attorneys fighting for Orgullosa was Lee Gelernt from the ACLU. Last year, Lee began hearing from advocates and other attorneys about cases where the second Trump administration was violating the agreement that protected Orgullosa. This included deporting families who had been separated under Trump's first term. Lee was worried. These families were supposed to be legally protected. Removing them was unlawful. For Orgullosa, the agreement gave her family a status called parole, which allowed them to be in the U.S. at least until mid-2027. Orgullosa was one of the main cases highlighted in the ACLU's litigation, but she wasn't alone.
21: We went to court and said that these people shouldn't be deported. They're part of the family separation class and they have the right to pursue asylum and other benefits under the settlement.
19: Orgullosa's legal battle went on for several months. In Honduras, Orgullosa clung on to her faith and remained hopeful and waited. And then, almost 7 months after the family was wrongfully deported, they received life-changing news.
22: I checked my email first thing upon waking up. I saw the order. I read it to make sure I was reading it correctly, and I was just shaking.
19: This is Anilu Chadwick, another attorney and advocate who has helped Orgullosa throughout this process. The email she read said clearly the judge was siding with the ACLU and said they never should have been deported in the first place. Here is Lee, the lawyer from the ACLU again.
21: The court agreed and also rejected the government's argument that they had to pay their own way back and said that they have to be brought back at government expense. So we're in the process of trying to get all the families back who were deported pursuant to the court's order.
19: It was the morning of February 6th. Anilu called Orgullosa from the U.S. to tell her the news. In Honduras, Orgullosa was cooking breakfast.
20: Yo pegué un grito. Yo lloré de la emoción.
19: She let out a scream of joy and began to cry.
20: Y las primeras palabras que yo le dije a Anilu, yo bien sabía de que Dios iba a seguir obrando en nosotros.
19: Orgullosa says that throughout their time in Honduras, she had held on to her faith and believed that God would make this right for them. And now, that moment was finally here.
20: Yo me sentí feliz, yo me sentí alegre y yo se lo dije a mis hijos.
19: Orgullosa felt happy and relieved, and so did Anilu.
22: I remember being in my kitchen too, as she was standing in her kitchen in Honduras and telling her the news, and dropped to my knees and just kept thanking God.
13: Coming up on Latino USA, we hear about Orgullosa and her family's return and how they're still vulnerable to the Trump administration's immigration enforcement crackdown.
22: I will not make a promise I can't keep. Can't make a promise that this won't happen again.
13: Stay with us. No te vayas.
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13: It's Latino USA. I'm Maria Hinojosa. Today, we're following Orgullosa as she prepares to fly back from Honduras to the United States. I'm going to pass the mic back to Latino USA producer Reynaldo Leaños Jr.
19: Months passed before Orgullosa and her family received any information from the federal government about details on how this return might take place. And then one day, through WhatsApp, the federal government told Orgullosa the date and time of her family's flight back to the U.S. I immediately hopped on a video call with her.
20: Mira, yo sé de que va a ser un día de tan grande, maravilloso en mi vida y en la vida de mi familia. Y yo me estoy preparando bien psicológicamente y verbalmente.
19: She was visibly happy and hopeful. She was mentally preparing herself for her return. Orgullosa began the rounds of goodbyes for her family in Honduras. During Orgullosa's goodbyes, she told her mom how thankful she was to have spent the last 9 months with her. While she was in Honduras, Orgullosa enjoyed being reunited with family she hadn't seen in person in more than 7 years. She was also fixated on returning to the U.S. Orgullosa's mom was happy she was allowed to return to the U.S. and told her,
20: Tú no soñas abajo, tú soñas grande, me dice mi mami a mí.
19: You don't dream small, you always dream big. And now Orgullosa is wrestling with some key questions. What are her plans when she returns to New Orleans? How will she start over? She's low on money, she doesn't have a home in the U.S., and her family won't be there to help.
20: Yo voy a buscar mi trabajo porque yo no me voy a sentar en Estados Unidos a buscar mi trabajo para poder sobrevivir con mis hijos.
19: Then she'll look for a job to provide for her family. Both Orgullosa and Annie Lou know that even if she made it back to the U.S., her legal problems would not be over.
22: There are still concerns of how we got to this point and making sure that this does not happen again and that the family can build their lives now with a bit more stability and security.
19: On April 27, about 3 months after the court's decision in her favor and 9 months after they were unlawfully deported, Orgullosa and her children flew safely back to the U.S. On the plane, her eldest son, 15-year-old Ismael, made her a promise.
20: Me decía mi mamá, y al llegar a Estados Unidos, yo solo voy a seguir mi estudio y yo voy a, ya cuando yo ya esté un poco, cuando tenga la edad, yo voy a trabajar para yo poder ayudarte.
19: He said he would continue his studies, and then when he got older, he would get a job and try and help her out financially. Because he had seen how much Orgullosa has sacrificed for all of them. The family returned to New Orleans, but not to their old home. Instead, they're living in a different part of town. It was not an easy comeback. It was almost like starting again from zero, because before they were unlawfully removed, her life in New Orleans was falling apart. Orgullosa was reaching her breaking point. Her partner had broken up with her. She didn't have food at home. Her mom had gotten sick in Honduras. She lost her car and her job. Immigration agents were also harassing her. Then one day, when they arrived at her door, she said, just send me back to Honduras. This is part of my 2025 episode about Orgullosa.
1: Yo sentía que mi cabeza se me estaba reventando y emigración molestando por todos lados.
19: Orgullosa didn't really want to go back, but in that moment, she was broken. This is why Orgullosa is not just simply coming back home. She's starting over again. And now, even though she's back in the U.S., Anilu, the attorney and advocate, says she is not eligible for some of the benefits she had before her departure because she already used them.
22: The returning families, parents, or children, or the qualifying family members, if they previously accessed service benefits through the settlement, they're not able to access it once more.
19: Remember, in 2018, the U.S. government forcibly separated Orgullosa from her daughter Estrella during the zero tolerance policy. She later became part of the Micel v. ICE settlement agreement and obtained certain protections and benefits. Well, according to experts, the settlement stipulates that some of the benefits have a shelf life, meaning they can be used only for a certain amount of time and then they can't be accessed again.
22: The settlement didn't envision families taken after being provided stability through the settlement benefits.
19: Anilu says when the ACLU and the government were agreeing on the terms of the settlement, they never thought that separated families would be wrongfully removed from the U.S. by the federal government. Some of those benefits that Orgullosa used before she was wrongfully removed included things like 6 months of rental assistance.
22: Right now, there's nothing in the settlement that provides benefits that would be offered for families newly integrating into the U.S. through the Family Reunification Task Force process.
19: Now, there's no safety net for Orgullosa. She has to get back on her feet, on her own. A few weeks after her return to New Orleans, I caught up with Orgullosa and Anilu via a video call. And almost instantly, I noticed Orgullosa sounded very different.
8: Muy buenos días, ¿cómo estás?
20: Aquí más o menos, Anilu.
19: She wasn't as full of energy and wasn't as talkative as in my previous interviews with her. Orgullosa sounded as if life was wearing her down.
8: Se me suenas cansada.
20: Sí, ando con un poco de dolor de cuerpo.
19: She was exhausted.
20: Me siento cansada por motivos de que ya como yo ya tiempo no trabajaba exactamente así como estaba trabajando desde que yo llegué.
19: She started working long shifts in a very demanding new job as a housekeeper at a local hotel. And it's taking a toll on her body.
20: Y estar agachándote haciendo esas camas son lo que más afecta.
19: She's constantly hunched over, which is causing her a lot of back pain. Even though she's grateful for the work, it's a lot of physical labor. And it's not just her new job that has her feeling tired lately.
20: Y también cansadita, que digamos de que cuando yo llego a casa, no me acuesto porque no estoy en mi propio espacio. Yo estoy en casa de otra persona.
19: When she gets home, she can't fully unwind and rest because she and her kids are living in someone else's house. Her local church helped facilitate this setup to help Orgullosa get back on her feet. However, despite the discomfort, she says the most important thing is that her kids are now living in the U.S. again.
20: Me sentí alegre porque ya mis hijos van a tener un nuevo futuro.
19: After all, it's what they fought for, she says. A better education and life for her children.
20: Porque allá en Honduras no hay un buen futuro de educación para los niños.
19: And Orgullosa was also able to return to her old church.
20: Ellos siempre me decían a mí de que cómo fue mi proceso, de que cómo fue que yo regresé.
19: When the churchgoers first saw her, they asked her how she was doing and how she was able to return.
20: Yo le dije yo a ellos de que Dios tiene un propósito para nosotros, que por eso que Él nos trajo más para acá otra vez.
19: She told them, God has a plan for all of us, and that's why He was able to bring our family back again. It's been about 2 months since Orgullosa returned to New Orleans, and she has gained some footing. But Anilu, the attorney and advocate, says there are still more hurdles on the horizon?
22: I always tell every single parent and child supported through the reunification after the separation, I will not make a promise I can't keep. And I can't make a promise that this won't happen again.
19: Ani Lu believes there's a possibility that Orgullosa could be targeted and wrongfully removed again because immigration authorities under Trump are still detaining and removing scores of immigrants who are legally protected in the U.S.
22: After everything we have seen and continue to see, I'm not sure what's coming next.
19: Even though there's uncertainty in the air, Orgullosa remains hopeful.
20: No le voy a decir que me siento nerviosa. No, de los 100%, yo me siento unos 80% bien.
19: She doesn't feel nervous per se, but she's about 80% at ease. Orgullosa is just one case, and it goes beyond her. As of today, not all the other wrongfully deported families have been brought back to the U.S., according to Ani Lu.
22: As I understand, some are back. Some still continue to fight for their return when the court had granted their return in February. So now, nearly 6 months out, there's still no certain time by which these processes will be complete.
19: The good news, though, is that Orgullosa's case has had an impact. Ani Lu says it has recently been cited in other litigation against the Department of Homeland Security and its agencies where someone was wrongfully removed.
22: So in a very ironic way, this case has established processes for ordering wrongful removals to be returned, but has not prevented forcible separations from happening.
19: Lee Gallant, the ACLU attorney, learned during Orgullosa's litigation that ICE had detained other previously separated families that were protected under the same settlement agreement that protected Orgullosa.
21: We don't know how many people are being detained. Sometimes the government's telling us, but we don't know that the government's telling us about everybody. Sometimes we're hearing from lawyers and advocates around the country.
19: According to the Brookings Institute, ICE has detained more than 400,000 immigrants, including families like Orgullosa's, with legal protections since Trump retook office in 2025.
21: The other thing that happened is we found out that dozens of people, class members, are being detained, and we believe unlawfully, and the government was refusing to give us the basis for their detention.
19: So the team at the ACLU is trying to get them released. Regardless of how many people are detained or deported, Lee, Ani Lu, and other advocates in this space see this as a clear attack on families who were previously separated and should be protected, especially after everything that the U.S. government has put them through. They're also calling for these previously separated families to be put on a path towards some sort of permanent status so that they can truly build their lives in the U.S. without any fear that they could be again separated and deported to countries where they don't have permanent roots anymore. In New Orleans, Orgullosa is remaining positive for her children. Right now, her goals are clear. Find a better living situation, keep her job, enroll her kids into school, and little by little, start building up their lives again.
13: That was Latino USA producer Reynaldo Leaños Jr. Since we last spoke with Orgullosa, she quit her housekeeping job and is looking for new opportunities elsewhere, and she was able to find an apartment of her own to live with her family. We're going to continue following this story here at Latino USA. It's part of our democracy and election coverage, the Latino Factor, how we vote.

0: That's it for today. First, you heard an episode of our new podcast, Muy Excited, hosted and written by Maria Garcia. The Muy Excited team includes Marta Martinez, Brittany Cronin, Marlon Bishop, Victoria Estrada, and Juan Carlos Peláez. Executive producers at Futuro Studios are Marlon Bishop and Maria Garcia. Executive producers at iHeart are Leo Gomez and Arlene Santana. Our second story was produced by Reynaldo Leaños Jr. and edited by Penile Ramirez. Fernanda Chavarri is our managing editor. Nancy Trujillo is our production manager. Our engineers are Stephanie LeBeau, Julia Caruso, J.J. Carubin, and Brandon Grugel at Multitude. The Latino USA team also includes Roxana Aguirre, Glorimar Marquez, and Julieta Martinelli. Penile Ramirez and I are executive producers. I'm your host, Maria Hinojosa. You can find Latino USA on your podcast feed, also on our website, latinousa.org, and you can listen to us anytime then. Muchas gracias. Hasta la próxima. Chao.
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6: I'm Louise Schiavone with these headlines. A heat dome is hovering over much of the West with triple-digit temperatures and high winds in the forecast. Nearly 50 million people are under heat alerts. In southern Europe, containment of one wildfire threat has allowed about 200,000 people to return home in southwestern France. Emergency crews have managed to pull back on fire threats in Spain and Portugal as well, but fires persist elsewhere, including in other parts of France and in Greece. The U.S. State Department is urging American citizens to leave the Middle East, saying a significant escalation of attacks involving Iran and its allies is expected across the region. I'm Louise Schiavone, NPR News, Washington.

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2: This is On the Media. Micah Loewinger's out this week. I'm Brooke Gladstone.
3: We are now like in the singularity. Like this is the moment. For the last 10 years ago, this was like a kind of far off dream at best.
2: That's Sam Altman, CEO of OpenAI and one of his industry's most transcendent dream weavers. Last Saturday on the Relentless podcast, speaking just a few days after his company disclosed that during an internal cybersecurity evaluation, two of its AI models had, like an octopus sneaking out of its tank, escaped their sealed testing environment, reached the open sea of the internet, and broke into the infrastructure of another AI developer platform. The implications of that little news story seem more nightmarish than dreamy, but Altman's dreams are of the singularity, which in his business means the moment when artificial intelligence, machine intelligence, surpasses human intelligence. Last Saturday, Altman went on to say, "I've been waiting for this my whole life, and I think it's going to be incredible, hugely positive, awesome for the world." But if that's coming, if that's here, then what happens next?
4: Do you think artificial intelligence will hurt your future job prospects? If your answer is yes, you are not alone.
2: Workers across all sectors are having nightmares based on Altman's dream.
5: Meta, the parent company of Facebook and Instagram, announced the company is going to be cutting 10% of its workforce as it pushes deeper into artificial intelligence.
2: A lot of people wonder, what happens if AI's dominance in the news and in our fantasies is not merely a bubble? Will we all lose our jobs? And what if it is a bubble? Will we all lose our pensions? It seems like a kind of lose-lose situation for regular people. Nevertheless, it consumes vast amounts of our bandwidth because of AI's elephantine presence in the financial markets, in the news, and in how we view our future.
6: Whoever wins with AI is going to win. That's how big it is.
2: Trump loves a winner, even if it's a mirage born of Altman's dreams. Now, Cory Doctorow knows a dream when he sees one. He's been writing science fiction since he was a teenager. More importantly, for our purposes, he can clearly distinguish dreams from reality. A science fiction writer, yes. Also a tech journalist. A visionary, he probably wouldn't say that, but it's true. A special advisor at the Electronic Frontier Foundation, and the author of many books. His latest is The Reverse Centaur's Guide to Life After AI, How to Think About Artificial Intelligence Before It's Too Late. Welcome back to the show, Cory.
7: A pleasure. One of the great delights of my life to talk to you, Brooke. Thank you.
2: So let's first tackle the metaphor at the heart of your brilliant book. In automation theory, a centaur is someone whose work is assisted by a machine, like helping them get from place to place by using a car or a bike, someone wearing glasses or a hearing aid to see or hear better, or using a mail sorter, or more to the point, a computer to boost their efficiency. A reverse centaur is when a human serves the machine. What are the implications of that?
7: The metaphor here is you have the human head on the horse's body. The horse is strong. The horse has endurance. The horse is fast. But the human applies the judgment and guides the process. And the reverse centaur is the reverse, the horse's head on the human body. The human is recruited to be a peripheral to a machine because there's some part of the job the machine can't do. And since the machine is probably faster than you, stronger than you, can work longer than you, it means you're being used at the absolute limit of your capacity, which means you don't just get used by the machine, you get used up by it. And this is not new to AI, right? Ethel and Lucy at the end of the conveyor belt getting as many chocolates into the box as they can.
8: So this is easier. Yeah, we can handle this, okay?
7: Charlie Chaplin getting sucked in the machine and ground up by the gears in modern times. And, you know, we get to the modern day and we see Jeff Bezos's Amazon warehouses, which are the most automated warehouses anyone has ever built. They also have the highest rate of injury, triple the national average.

0: warehouse work. And that's not a coincidence. It's the consequence. When you spend seven figures on warehouse automation, you are not going to run that system slower than you need to. And since the human is the bottleneck, that means the human's working as fast as they can for as long as they can. And anyone who's ever tried to do that knows that eventually you make a mistake. And in a warehouse, that might mean you get impaled on a forklift.
1: The actual machines are treated far better than their human counterparts.
0: Yes, the rate of injury at an Amazon warehouse is about triple the national average, and those are very serious injuries often, trying to make a quota. In order to make that quota, you are not given enough time to pee. This is the same as the drivers, right? Drivers, warehouse workers, for a guy with a penis-shaped rocket, Jeff Bezos really hates our kidneys. It's awfully strange. And so the workstations around warehouse workers and the workstations near the drivers, the cockpit of the van, filled with bottles of pee. On top of all of that, there are routine indignities. So you might have to wait for an hour to get to the job and wait for an hour once you've left the job because they're going to search you on the way in and out. And you're in a long queue of people and you don't get paid for that. And we all know about the shenanigans they get up to when warehouse workers try to unionize. And so if the National Labor Relations Board isn't going to protect you, and it's certainly not going to do that now that Trump has made it so small that they can't form a quorum any longer, then your union is your only hope. And this is one of the reasons I think Jeff Bezos is both so happy to financially and ideologically support Trump, and also why he's so virulently anti-union.
1: So bosses want to get the job done without paying people to do it. How's that playing out so far?
0: Well, I think it's important to distinguish between the case in which the software can do your job, which is rare, and the case in which the software salesman can convince your boss to fire you and replace you with software that can't do your job, which is distressingly common. It's important to make that distinction. A thing we've talked about before, this idea from the STS scholar at Virginia Tech, Lee Vinsel, that he calls critahype. This is when you repeat the outlandish claims made by tech barons, but put at the end of it, "and that's bad," in brackets. You're just helping them sell.
1: I was remembering Sam Altman going before Congress saying, "We can destroy the world. Yeah. Help us."
0: Yeah. Think about how much money we will make with our technology if it's so powerful it can destroy the world. And, you know, this is a very important story when it comes to AI, because one thing AI does not do is make money. AI is the money-losingest thing the human race has ever done. The total expenditure on AI, capital expenditure and operating expenses, is now in excess of $1.4 trillion. That is on $50 billion of industry-wide annual revenue. Look, if you want to spend $1 trillion and all you want is $50 billion back, I'll do it for you. I'll put $950 billion under the mattress. I'll give you back $60 billion because I'm a good-natured slob. So in order to turn $50 billion in revenue into a profit when you're spending $1 trillion a year to make it, you have to imagine that you can remake the entire world, and in particular that you can replace all the highest waged labor. It's not warehouse workers. It's not cab drivers. It's not commercial illustrators. It's not pornography stars, right? Those are all just demos. They're going to have to replace people who make a lot of money.
1: Recently, Ford Motor Company rehired about 300 human engineers after it found that AI just couldn't do the job of quality control as well as the humans could. But when AI fails to live up to its hype, it doesn't seem to suffer much blowback, does it?
0: Yeah, I mean, we've had these bubbles before. One of the core aspects of this thesis is that tech needs a story about how it's going to keep growing. A lot of people I like and listen to have said, which I think is wrong, that endless growth is the ideology of a cancer cell. Because the reason these guys want to grow, it's not ideological, it's material, right? Companies that are growing have higher valuations. Their stock is more liquid. They can buy other companies with their stock. They can hire people with stock. So the thing that makes them work from the perspective of the investor story is they have to keep your share price from cratering until you have another story.
1: Well, right now the story seems to be that AI is going to make a lot more reverse centaurs and save businesses immense amounts of money. That would mean firing most of your workers and leaving what's left, as you say, to check AI's homework and also to bear the blame when things go wrong.
0: There's two things going on at once, right? So one is that there are probably investors who think AI can actually do the jobs. And I think like a lot of billionaires really just don't think other people are real and think that any job that they don't do must be easy. You know, Elon Musk calls everyone who disagrees with him an NPC.
1: NPC is
0: a non-player character. Yeah,
1: right.
0: Like just a chatbot that meets you in a video game and says, "Hail and well met, traveler. There is a quest over yonder table waiting for you. Go and seize the adventure." So just like a non-person, right? And these people, they inflict ghastly pain on great numbers of people. How could you do that if you believed other people as real as you? But then there's another group of people who don't necessarily believe it, but think your boss might believe it. This is the investor who's like, "I don't think that peptides are going to work, but I do think Andrew Tate can sell a lot of peptides to a lot of gullible young men, so I'm going to invest in peptides." I think there's a lot of billionaires who are like, "I don't know if the AI can do the job, but I sure think there are a lot of bosses who are suckers for a story about how they don't have to have ego-shattering confrontations with people who know how to do stuff anymore and, you know, tell you your brilliant ideas like illegal or impossible or a crime or will kill people. You just give the chatbot the idea and it happens."
1: You liken the hype over AI's business potential to the phenomenon of subliminal advertising back in the 50s. Then advertisers claimed they could essentially trick people to buy stuff by hiding barely discernible messages on TV and radio. You say it didn't work.
0: Well, I mean, look, all the double-blind experiments seem to suggest that it doesn't work. Showing someone three frames of a Coca-Cola in the middle of a movie doesn't make them go to the snack bar.
1: So if the hype over subliminal messages was baloney, the ploy still worked because investors were conned into believing in advertising's irresistible power.
0: Sure.
1: Which brings us, I think, to the prime directive of your AI manifesto. Always remember who this hype is really for.
0: Investors, bosses, you're the sideshow, right? I think it's totally legitimate if you're an illustrator to say, "Hey, you took all my work and now you want to make me broke." But if you don't clearly distinguish between, "You want to make me broke because you figured out how to make art that's as good as mine, and because you've convinced my gullible boss that this garbage will do the same job that my art does," then you're helping them sell their product. So it's really important that you not amplify their message or legitimize their message, because like they have built the world's most efficient money furnaces.
1: But the message is that I'm losing my job.
0: Sure, but you have to distinguish between I'm losing my job because the thing can do my job, and I'm losing my job because they expect that consumers will accept a worse quality product. So maybe I could use the example of radiologists here.
1: Sure.
0: I have a very treatable form of cancer, and a month ago, a radiologist told me I'm now cancer-free after a variety of therapeutic interventions.
1: I'm so glad for you.
0: Me too. Me too. It was a very stressful time.
1: I was very worried about you.
0: Yeah. Well, thank you. So I've been paying a lot of attention to the research about radiology and AI, and it seems like there's probably some of these algorithms that can spot some tumors that sometimes radiologists miss. If it was as good as a radiologist, right, if it could just do the radiologist's job, and it would make the radiologists go broke, but it would mean that like interpreting x-rays would become too cheap to meter. I think there's a lot of cancer patients who would say, "Hey, you know, the reason radiology exists is to fight cancer, not to pay the mortgage of radiologists. I'm sorry about this, and we need an equitable transition for you guys, but look, I just want the robot radiologist." If we lead with the idea that this can do the radiologist's job, which I don't think it can, then people who don't want to die of cancer or don't want their loved ones to die of cancer, those people end up on the side of the boss and not on the side of the worker. But there's two different ways the radiology story can go with AI. And so if today there was like an AI salesman going up to the CEO's office and going, "Here's the deal. You've got 10 radiologists on the strength. They cost you $300,000 each. That's a $3 million annual wage bill. Each of them does 100 x-rays every day. And I want you to spend an extra $1 million. And I'm going to sell you some software that's going to sit next to the radiologist and a couple of times a day tap them on the shoulder and say, 'Hey, why don't you take another look at that one? You might have missed something.' Well, I'd be all for it as someone who's just gone through radiology. But no one is invested in Sam Altman on the premise his sales force is going to ask CEOs to spend more, right? This is all based on the idea that that salesman goes up to the CEO's office and says, "You've got 10 radiologists, they cost you $3 million a year, fire 9 of them. Split the $2.7 million with my boss, Sam Altman. Take the remaining guy and make him what Dan Davies calls the accountability sink. He marks the AI's homework at a superhuman pace that is going to guarantee that he's going to miss things for grueling hours. And when someone dies, we blame that guy because his signature is at the bottom of every one of those x-rays. And I think that if you, as someone who's worried about getting cancer, understands that, then you understand that while there is a way in which automation can assist a worker who's in charge of the adoption of the automation, that it requires the worker be in charge. And right now, the radiologists are in charge. I've talked about this in public, and radiologists get in touch with me, and they're like, you need to understand, we're in such short supply. That's how it works now. We get to decide. But the point of AI is to erode that worker power so they can fire 9 of you and make the remaining one do the work. So like we as the public, they as the workers, we need to form a bond because our class enemies are the bosses who want to fire workers and the automation pitchmen who want to lower the quality of the outputs in order to split the wage bill of those workers.
1: Coming up, how long can AI's staggering dominance sustain itself on a foundation of hot air, bullying, and tricky math? This is On the Media.
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1: This is On the Media. I'm Brooke Gladstone. We're back with friend of the show, Cory Doctorow, author of the new book, The Reverse Centaur's Guide to Life After AI, in which he argues that hype is what's keeping the whole industry afloat.
0: Well, someone's giving them the money for the money furnace. Thus far, it's not you or me. Like, you add up all the subscriptions, it's $50 billion a year. So where's the rest of the another $950 billion coming from? It's coming from Silicon Valley billionaires, financiers, Emiratis, lots of people who've got, I think, so much capital that they constitute a danger to themselves and others.
1: How much of the efforts of these global behemoths do you think is behind generating hype?
0: Well, like I say, there is an existential crisis that arrives in a growth company when it runs out of room to grow. Just to give you a sense of just like how deadly it is for the market to decide that you can't grow anymore. January 2022, Facebook announced that they had slightly fewer than predicted U.S. signups in the previous quarter. There was a $240 billion flash crash because the market was like, Facebook stopped growing. That means they're going to start shrinking. That means that they're overvalued because they're not a growth stock anymore. They're a mature stock. And of course, who's got the most Facebook in their stock portfolio? It's Mark Zuckerberg, right? It's the people making the decisions. One of the interesting things about what might happen with AI after the crash is that we're going to have all these open source models that the companies have released and that are being refined in China and elsewhere. And these turn out to be like a lot more powerful than we thought. We can take these models that currently run kind of slowly on older hardware and we can make them a lot more efficient. And how efficient turns out to be pretty impressive. So there's a company called DeepSeek.
1: We've talked about that on the show. there was this near hysteria when they seemed to be almost as good as everything else, but then it turned out they weren't as great at everything.
0: But look at what happened to NVIDIA's stock price, right? So this company, which had $6 million in capital, made improvements to an open source model that had been released by Meta, and it ran so well on much, much cheaper chips, not next year's NVIDIA chips, but three-year-old chips from NVIDIA competitors, that the market took $600 billion off of NVIDIA's shares, off of NVIDIA's capitalization in a day. They mostly recovered from that. But you know Keynes's idea, the beauty contest?
1: Tell me.
0: Stock speculation isn't picking the most beautiful contestant. Stock speculation is picking the contestant the other judges will think is most beautiful.
1: Ah,
0: right?
1: Yes.
0: Because they're going to come in and buy the shares. When the market loses confidence in something you're holding on to, even if you think the business's fundamentals are sound, if they can't continue to function once their share price crashes, then you'd better get out as soon as you think the other people are going to get out. I don't think the AI companies have the product they say they have. But even if they have a real product, they won't be able to hang in there long enough to bring it to market and find a stable footing if the market loses confidence in their narrative. And, you know, they cook the narrative in so many ways. Every number they release is like a bespoke metric they've produced retrospectively. So they're like, we call them Texas marksmen, that you shoot the shotgun into the barn and you draw the target around the place where the pellets went into.
1: You have some examples of that in the book. Can you give me the one that's easiest to explain?
0: Yeah, so Anthropic just announced that they're profitable, but not according to the generally accepted accounting principles, GAAP, which is like, we're profitable, but the math is so cool you wouldn't understand it. Like, if you look at us using normal math, we're not profitable at all, right? And then the same week, they were like, oh, and by the way, we've got this new security tool called Mythos, but it's so dangerous, if we let you see it, you turn to stone. Oh, also, we're thinking about our IPO now, but that has nothing to do with the fact that we have a profitability that can't be computed using normal mathematics and a tool that's so cool you're not allowed to use it. I just think that as a civilization, it would be nice if we had enough object permanence to win a game of peekaboo.
1: So some workers have been permanently replaced by AI, like customer service representatives, and that's clearly not to help me, not at all.
0: No.
1: I mean, it just sucks.
0: There's a great story about the customer service stuff that is especially poignant for me as a Canadian, which is the Air Canada story. They're our flagship carrier. A lot of the times, if there's routes, if you want to fly them, it's just Air Canada. So, you know, this is Lily Tomlin as the AT&T operator on Saturday Night Live.
7: We don't have to. We're the phone company.
0: We're the national flagship airline, right? So they've had bad customer service for a long time, particularly since the very useless competition regulators in Canada let them buy most of their competitors. One of the things they did was outsource that customer service to...
1: But now they're not even human.
0: Yeah. So the story with Air Canada is this guy, his grandmother dies. And he needs a bereavement fare. And, you know, most of us don't have to buy bereavement fares, thankfully, and we don't know how it works. So he does what any of us would do. He goes and asks the customer service chat on the Air Canada website, how do I get a bereavement fare? And they had fired a bunch of their workers, contractors, and replaced them with chatbots. And the chatbot said, I'm sure, that's a great question, and you're smart to ask it. Also, here's how you get your bereavement fare. Just fly full fare. Send us the death certificate afterwards. We'll give you the difference. So he does this. And then years back from Air Canada, and they're like, chatbot was wrong. We're really sorry, but we're not giving you the refund. You had to submit the death certificate before you flew. So he went through 10 weeks of customer service hell, escalating this through the whole Air Canada bureaucracy, hits like the point where they're like, we just can't help you. And then he goes to the ombudsman in British Columbia, and like it's weeks more, and finally, like, here is $700 Canadian. They were wrong. Well, how many people didn't go that far? Maybe because they were owed $50 for luggage or $100 for being stuck on the tarmac or whatever. They just give up. Like, I wouldn't give up. I'm a bloody-minded weirdo. But
1: I would give up.
0: Again, like, how many angry customers can you service per dollar goes up when you use AI to do this. You can make that number really high if you don't care whether those people are happy. And why would you care if those people were happy if you're the flagship carrier and a significant number of routes, you're the only one flying it?
1: So you're saying AI can replace all these workers because there are no consequences?
0: No, this is where we have to tease the things apart. We have to say, yeah, the AI can do my job because my boss wants to screw you, with worse outputs. The AI can do my job as a radiologist because my boss doesn't care if you die of cancer. AI can do my job as a customer service rep because my boss doesn't care if you spend an extra $700 on a bereavement fare that you never get back. You know, there is no glory in making the things that we rely on more expensive. All other things being equal, I'd like everything that I rely on to cost less and be better, and for my neighbors to also have a good life. And I think those are compatible. When workers drive automation, they tend to make things better, and sometimes that means you don't need to replace them as often, or, you know, there are lots of ways that you can have a better life. But the AI pitch is, we will make things better, and we're going to do it at the expense of your neighbor's jobs and maybe your job. And if you understand that they're not going to make things better, they're going to make things worse, then you don't become the accidental lobbyist for increased AI spending.
1: You said the job of a good AI critic is to help pop the bubble as quickly as possible. Talk about the bubble and how you pop it.
0: Yeah, I'm pretty baffled that there's people who say it's not a bubble. Let's just like run the numbers again. $1 trillion in expenditure this year. Over $1.4 trillion total, $50 billion revenue. Seven companies, the Magnificent Seven, that are 35% of the S&P 500. Six of them lose money on AI, and the seventh one makes money from the other six.
1: Is that NVIDIA?
0: That's NVIDIA, yeah. They're all passing around the same $100 billion IOU really fast and pretending it's in all of their bank accounts at once. And the assets depreciate really quickly. So they amortize those data centers and the GPUs in them over 5 years. They actually replace them every 2 to 3 years. And like the replacement's pretty intense.
1: And these things are data centers, old versions of AI?
0: GPUs, data centers, well, and the AI that runs on them, right? Mm-hmm. They're saying that these things are going to last them about 5 years. And the reason that matters is if you spend $1 trillion on stuff that's only going to last 5 years, then in 5 years, you're going to need another $1 trillion mm-hmm. if you want to stay in business, right? At least. So NVIDIA is actually doing some pretty amazing things with new generations of chips every year. And one of the ways they're getting such performance out of these chips every year is they're throwing away one of the principles that normally constrains new technology manufacturers, which is backwards compatibility. So these new chips, they've like really different heat dissipation, networking, power consumption, and often you can't put them in the same building. You need to basically like tear the data center down to the foundations lab and build another one for the next generation of chips.
1: Wow.
0: These are not durable assets in this model. And so a third of the stock market, their assets depreciating every 3 years. They're spending $1 trillion a year. They're making $50 billion a year. And there is this bedrock of finance that is called Stein's Law that says that anything that can't go on forever eventually stops. Of course, there's another one. This is from John Kenneth Galbraith, which is that the market can remain irrational longer than you can remain solvent. So let's remember here, the point of a bubble is insiders lie about an investment opportunity. They hype it up with other insiders. They unload it on everyday savers. And in America, everyday savers are people who used to have employer pensions and now mm-hmm. have market pensions. They just don't want to starve to death or be homeless in their old age. And they have to guess about the market correctly. Otherwise, that's what happens to them. They give all their money to swindlers. And then the whole thing blows up. Every bubble is very, very evil. So when a third of the stock market is vaporized and takes the savings of everyday people with it, when the S&P 500 loses a third of its value overnight, it's going to make 2008 look like a walk in the park. And if what we do when the bubble bursts is what we've done with all the other financial emergencies, except for a little around the edges of COVID.
1: Bail out the perpetrators.
0: Bail out the perps and do austerity. We are going to drive people into the arms of fascists and authoritarians. That's pretty well understood in political science. You know, I'm living in the UK now. There was just this big study here that showed that if your doctor's office shuts down because of austerity, because remember the medical care here is public, right? Your likelihood of voting for the fascist party, the reform party, goes way up because you become a patsy for someone showing up and going, the reason you can't get the necessaries of life anymore is an undeserving outsider is getting what is your due. Mm. This is the roots of fascism. This is what scares me. I'm not worried about AI making me into paperclips. I'm worried about a bubble bursting and us doing more austerity and giving rise to even more powerful authoritarian and fascist movements.
8: Coming up, more from the proliferous mind of Cory Doctorow, who says we shouldn't succumb to the idea that world domination by AI is a foregone conclusion. This is On the Media.
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8: This is On the Media. I'm Brooke Gladstone. Now, the final part of my discussion with Cory Doctorow about his exhilarating book, The Reverse Centaur's Guide to Life After AI, wherein he dissects the prevailing notion that AI's impending domination of everything is inexorable, inescapable, and therefore inevitable.
0: Yeah, look, Margaret Thatcher, her favorite saying was, there is no alternative. They actually called her Tina Thatcher.
8: Yes.
0: There is no alternative. And really, this is like an imagination extinguishing motto, right? What she means is not there is no alternative to what I've delivered. It's don't you dare try and think of an alternative. And look, I'm a science fiction writer. My job is to come up with six alternatives before breakfast.
8: Mm-hmm.
0: And tech CEOs always practice vulgar Thatcherism. Mark Zuckerberg wants you to think that there's no way you can talk to your friends without him listening in. Tim Cook wants you to think there's no way you can have a reliable phone unless he controls which software you install and takes 30 cents out of every dollar you spend. Google wants you to think that there's no way for you to search the web unless they're spying on you, right? Like, these are separable activities. There's no reason to do both.
1: You call them cheap bullies tricks.
0: Yeah, look, it's the stop punching yourself trick, right? Well, if you don't want to be spied on, why are you searching the internet? If you don't want Mark Zuckerberg listening in, why do you have friends? And this is just as true about AI, because look, AI, pretty cool. Here's basically the AI story from a computer science perspective. 10 years ago, some researchers took existing machine learning techniques and tried a minor variation on them. And normally, if you vary a technique by a little, you get a small change in the output. Actually, they got a big change. It got much better. And so this was a piece of low-hanging fruit, and it turned out it was in a low-hanging fruit orchard. They could do the same thing over and over again, and the output got better and better. Now, eventually, it tapered off. We're now in an era of diminishing returns. But this is like, it's very exciting to see machine learning improving. And you know, machine learning, we can talk about whether that's a good term or a bad term, but, you know, making statistical inferences is useful. Knowing about what happened and trying to guess from knowing what happened, what's going to happen next, lets us have weather predictions and cancer research and the International Panel on Climate Change. Statistical prediction is good, and we're getting better at it. And so I could easily imagine a world in which we didn't have the bubble, in which maybe like the IPCC and Sandia National Labs took $100 billion for a moonshot supercomputer that did really good work refining the way we calculate climate emergency predictions, and that spun out a bunch of interesting little chatbots and image generators and other things, and people made plugins out of them. My first word processor was a program that came in a magazine I bought at the corner store and typed into my Apple II Plus when I was 10 years old. old. And it's been 45 years. My word processor's got a whole bunch of new features. And now my word processor is a feature that generates plausible word salad. And like most of those features, it's not one I have much use for. And I think a lot of people, when they use it, it makes their writing worse. But, you know, I've never had a word processor feature that was so exciting. I was like, well, I guess we should bet the world economy on it. And also, maybe this word processor feature is so good, all the writers should be put in a wood chipper. We just have AI as a normal technology. And the idea that we couldn't have AI without that, it's a dumb Jedi mind trick. It's the there is no alternative.
1: Can you give me some examples of workers who've resisted being reverse centaurs? I mean, what's their leverage?
0: There's one group of workers who succeeded really well, and it's the Hollywood writers. And their leverage is not just that they're in a union, although that helps. They are in a union that is not like any other union in America except for the other Hollywood guilds. So in 1947, the Taft-Hartley Act was passed. It was one of the first major reversals of the New Deal. And under Taft-Hartley, we banned what's called sectoral bargaining. That's when all the workers in a sector bargain with all the bosses in the sector. Mm-hmm. You know, if you had sectoral bargaining, every cab driver, every Uber driver, every other driver for hire could be in one union and they could bargain with everyone who supplied service to them. It wouldn't matter if they were 1099 or W-2, a contractor or an employee. They would be bargaining for the same contract. The Hollywood guilds were carved out, and that meant that all the writers were able to be in one union that bargained against all the employers. And they won.
1: So they weren't competing against each other. Divide and conquer doesn't work in Hollywood.
0: That's right. And the fact that a bunch of them were freelancers didn't matter. Because remember, one of the things that AI lets you do is convert employees who have rights into contractors who don't. It doesn't matter if you have sectoral bargaining. You know, the writers who write for Warners aren't Warner's employees. They got a 1099 like an Uber driver, right? But they're in a union that Warner has to respect. And here's an amazing thing, because a lot of creative workers, and you know, that's my gig too. I've been a fiction writer since I was 17 years old. I've written more than 30 books. And a lot of my colleagues, they think the way that we resolve this is by creating a new copyright that bans scraping the internet, making mathematical models of the things that you recover from it, and then publishing those models as software. Mm-hmm. And I look at this and I'm baffled for two reasons, right? One is that those are super beneficial activities, right? Like scraping the internet and then interrogating the database that you find. You've just described a search engine and also the Internet Archive. And also, speaking as someone who's just had a word included in the Oxford English Dictionary, it's pretty close to what the OED does.
1: Is that in-sh-ification?
0: In-sh-ification. They're looking at all the words, and they're a for-profit entity. They're doing without permission. It's fine. But here's the kicker, is that the Hollywood writer strike was not a strike against Sam Altman or Dario Amodei. Right? Who are they fighting? David Zaslav, the guy who runs Warners. He's the one who wants to fire the writers. Every time there's a new entertainment industry lawsuit against AI, these copyright lawsuits that a lot of creative workers support, they drop press releases where they say, we're really angry because the AI companies took the works and trained the models without paying us. Okay, how does that help me again? Right? David Zaslav is the one who wants to fire me and replace me with a chatbot.
1: But David Zaslav is being mind-controlled by the AI people who want his money.
0: Yeah, well, that's true. Also, he thinks that he can produce inferior outputs and it won't matter. This is the guy who deleted a bunch of movies that people liked because they were worth more as tax credits. He definitionally is the guy who's like, you pigs will accept whatever slop I give you and come back for seconds. So imagine you're like behind the veil of ignorance and you don't know the particulars of these two policy possibilities, sectoral bargaining versus more copyright. All you know is on this side, the copyright side, that's the side where you want a right that no other worker in America gives a damn about, but your bosses are really adamant that they need. And on this side, the sectoral bargaining side, that's the right that every worker in America would really benefit from, and your boss would be furious if you got it. Which one of those is the one you should want? If we're going to make a new policy, let's make it the ones our bosses hate and other workers love.
1: But you've observed that we have the highest support for unions for generations, the highest support for people to be in unions. You say the unions don't spend enough organizing their workers.
0: Hardly anything.
1: But I'm just wondering about the sectors where it might be harder for workers to unionize, like retail because of the high turnover, or freelance digital workers.
0: you're describing Hollywood workers. That's why they have sectoral bargaining, right? Because that's the only kind of union that works for them. There's a joke from Eastern Canada whose punchline is, if you wanted to get there, I wouldn't start from here. It would have been better if the unions hadn't become sclerotic and hadn't sold out their workers. God, you know, the UAW for a generation had these crazy things like these two-tier contracts where workers who predated the Reaganomics era got all the benefits, and workers who came in afterwards had to pay all the dues but didn't get any of the benefits. And then they're turning around, they're like, well, why do these people not want to be members of the union where they pay for benefits but don't get them? So it would have been great if before the unions capitulated to the neoliberal revolution, they had taken a stand, and it's bad that they're here. But as you say, we have more people who want to be in unions than at any time in living memory. The unions have more cash than they've had in living memory, and there are more members of the public who support unions than at any time in living memory. If you wanted to get there, I wouldn't start from here, right? But the people who organized unions when unions were illegal did something much more difficult than what we're proposing to do now, right? They operated in an environment of deadly violence. And Trump thinks that, you know, when you fire so many members of the National Labor Relations Board that they can no longer form a quorum and enforce unfair labor practice actions, that that's it. You fire the referees, so the game is over. But that's not how it works. When you fire the referees, the rule book goes out the window. And the National Labor Relations Act, which was the law that created the labor peace, half of it concerns itself with things your boss isn't allowed to do to you. The other half is about all the things you're not allowed to do with your boss. One guess which half of that has received the most enforcement through the decades of the National Labor Relations Board? All bets are off. We are living in a world where without labor power, there are a lot of things that are off the table. And with labor power, a lot of things become more possible. Sectoral bargaining is the demand we should be making in the legal realm, in the policy realm. And raw worker power, sit-down strikes, wildcat strikes, general strikes, that's what we should be doing outside of the policy realm. And just like with the last labor revolution, the desire to end the uncontrolled labor action will bring in the willingness to consider the things that labor needs in the rule book.
1: This is a really important point.
0: Yeah.
1: You've authored over 30 books. What's your personal relationship to AI? Do you ever incorporate it into your own creative process?
0: I don't have any real creative use for AI. Like, I just have never lacked for creative ideas for my books, right? Ideas are easy, execution is hard. But I do use AI in lots of ways. I use a chatbot to check my stuff for typos. So I publish this newsletter every day, and because I don't want to get locked in by the platforms, I have to have a kind of hybrid strategy. It's called Posse, post own site, share everywhere. So I publish it and I run it through these scripts, and then I turn it into a thread on Blue Sky and a thread on Mastodon, and I publish it on Tumblr because I'm the last Tumblr user.
1: And if there's a typo, it's on every single one of those.
0: All of them. And boy, are my readers invested in letting me know about my typos. So until I fix it, I'm answering emails about it. And each one takes 15 minutes. So if I can just fix the typo before I publish, it's great. People are always like, what's your typo finding prompt? My typo finding prompt is find typos. And look, I've been telling my spell checker to go to hell for 35 years. A lot of those typos aren't typos. That's not new. As a worker choosing my automation, I can improve my quality. But if you were to take every suggestion the AI gave you, oh God, I have a collaborator that wants to write with me. We sometimes work on things using Office 365, and Microsoft has got this chatbot that makes prose suggestions. These are the worst prose suggestions I've ever seen. If you clicked yes on 10% of them, it would be like you'd had a catastrophic brain injury, right? It's just terrible. So you have to be a good writer to use it. That's my point. You have to be a good radiologist to use a radiology chatbot. You have to be a good writer to use the writer's chatbot. And so this fantasy that you fire a bunch of people and replace them with less skilled people who charge you less money to get the same output, it's ridiculous.
1: So in an ideal scenario, what role should AI play in the life of a creative, aside from, you know, catching typos?
0: So I think broadly that the world is best when workers decide how they're going to use their tools. And I have met people who use their writing tools in ways that I think makes them a worse writer. And I've taught students lots of different ways to write. I once co-taught a workshop with Linda Berry. She taught the week before me, you know, the cartoonist.
1: Yes.
0: But it was for prose writers. And she taught them how to write by drawing, a thing I never have imagined of doing. And it made them really good writers. The next week, teaching the next week was a delight.
1: I have to tell you, when I wrote my comic book, my writing for radio got way better.
0: Oh, I believe you. Cross-training. It's awesome. And just like every other technique, there are going to be artists who use this stuff in ways that I think is going to make them worse. And there's going to be artists who use it in ways that I think make them better. It's going to be as distinctive as the creative process of every artist. I think that AI-generated prose sucks. But I'm also willing to believe that in 10 years, I'll look back at some work of AI-generated prose and go, oh, that's pretty interesting, because the writer will have figured out a way to generate it, probably one that's as labor-intensive as anything else we do, that is producing something new. People are going to have to invent new ways of using it, but that's always been the case. And, you know, like, one of the things I collect are gazetteers, so collections of Punch magazine.
1: Really? The British humor magazine.
0: Yeah, the little items at the beginning. One of my favorites is, an American gentleman has invented a typewriting machine that will allow you to record your thoughts faster than you can think them. No longer will we have to endure the indignity of bad tavern nibs. And I've been thinking about that a lot, because my friend Neil Stevenson just wrote this essay about writing with a fountain pen, and about why writing with a fountain pen made him a better writer. And he's got a whole kind of neurological theory in there. And you read that thing about the typewriters, and it's like, oh yeah, maybe being able to write faster than you can think causes some part of your writing to get worse. It makes other parts of your writing better, I'm sure. Like, so I am willing to say that someone out there today, tomorrow, and in years to come will find ways to use statistical inference tools to make art that is good. And it won't be by, like, writing a Mark Andreessen-style prompt, you are a famous novelist, write me a great novel, make no mistakes, right? It's going to be through having a lot of creative discernment, having a lot of iteration, having produced a lot of bad stuff on your way to becoming good. That's how everyone who's ever made good art made it. And it will be no different with AI or any other tool.
1: You're against taking up either a pro-AI or anti-AI stance. AI, you say, isn't a monolith, and it's not all powerful like the tech companies might want you to think. So we should stand in the middle on AI?
0: No, we should stand in favor of workers and the environment. High quality services and outputs. We should say that we want our healthcare to be good and our education to be good. Remember what I was saying before about discernment. You can't evaluate an AI's output unless you're already an expert in its subject. That's useful if you're asking to spell check. But, like, giving a kid AI to teach the kid something the kid doesn't understand, if the kid doesn't understand it, how is it going to know when the AI is making a mistake? Right? So we should demand high quality products and services. We should demand high quality working environments. We should condemn unequivocally running roughshod over environmental planning, over the wishes of communities, using force majeure to build data centers. All of those things are compatible with continuing to have some form of statistical inference tools that use these new techniques. It's just not compatible with, like, betting the world economy on it. And one of the reasons it doesn't make any sense to be pro-AI or anti-AI is that AI doesn't mean anything. Like, the industry just, like, points at anything they think will make money and say, hey, that's AI. Like, last year they called it machine learning. Next year they'll call it something else. But also because, like, being opposed to statistical inference is weird. It's just weird. Statistical inference is fine when you're using it well. When you're using statistical inference to figure out who to stop and frisk, it's stupid and terrible, right? That doesn't make statistical inference bad. It just makes it not appropriate for all uses. It means that you have to stop thinking about this stuff as the all-powerful panacea or the all-powerful threat. And we just have to think of it as a normal technology and apply discernment and proportionality in how we fund it and where we use it and what societal compromises and sacrifices we make in service to it.
1: The last question, a positive one. Places where AI is being used for good, for what we want and need,
0: Yeah. So one of the paradoxes of AI is that you meet programmers who are very skilled, who tell you AI is making their work better than it's ever been. And you meet workers that are very skilled and they say AI is making their code so bad, you know, oh, I work in avionics, no one should ever get on a plane again. And the answer to this paradox is not that one person's right and the other's wrong. One of them's a centaur and one of them's a reverse centaur. And one of the most interesting centaurs I know is one of the best programmers I know. One of the most nice guys I know, a guy called Patrick Ball, founded an organization called the Human Rights Data Analysis Group, HRDAG, HRDAG.org. What they do is rigorous statistical extrapolation of the full scope of crimes during civil wars and genocides and war crimes that are then brought to The Hague, to Truth and Reconciliation, to the International Criminal Court, as part of the way that we hold to account people who committed crimes during these horrible confrontations. Patrick, like I say, is one of the greatest programmers I've ever met, and he's found all kinds of ways, along with his colleagues, to use AI in the justice work they do. So, for example, they partner with Innocence Project New Orleans, and they have looked at the successful exonerations they've done, and they take the arrest reports, and they extract the linguistic correlates of an arrest that is likely to give rise to an exoneration. And then they take all of the arrest reports and they figure which ones share those correlates and they start there. No one is robo-lawyering these things. And look, they're not fools. They understand that there might be a kind of exoneration they've never done before. They're going to miss this way. So it's not the only way they approach it, but it is a way that they're getting more bang for their buck. And here, bang for buck is someone who is innocent and in prison in Louisiana goes free. So that's a great use.
1: It seems like translation is getting better, thanks to AI.
0: Yeah, I would never use it for interpretation, right? I never use it to translate a book. I never use it in place of someone at a negotiation. But I have these very funny Zoom calls with my family in the former Soviet Union. I'm the youngest person in my family who speaks any Yiddish. Anyone younger than me may speak some English, the ones in Russia, but otherwise just speak Russian. And the ones who are older than me, they just speak Russian and Yiddish. And so we're all in this Zoom call. And all the old ones are speaking either Russian or Yiddish. The grandkids are shouting at them in either English or Russian or Yiddish. None of us speak Yiddish very well. There's lots of malapropisms, people misunderstand, and then we translate a block of text and paste it into the chat. It's really funny. And it's a form of communication that we wouldn't have had without this. There is a warmth in a communication that happens because of the intersection of the fact that we can see each other and that we can translate some of these concepts using machine translation. It makes it really nice. It is a bond of love across generations that is possible because of technology and where we use technology to like forge and maintain bonds of love and solidarity. That's why I fell in love with computers. That's what I've worked at the Electronic Frontier Foundation for 25 years for. It's the most important thing we do as a species, and computers can really help us with it. They can also really screw us up. And so that's why I insist that there is an alternative and that you can have friends without Mark Zuckerberg being part of the conversation. You can search the web without Google spying on you. You can have a phone that works even if Apple doesn't take 30 cents out of every dollar you spend.
1: AI isn't a genie that can't be put back into a bottle.
0: It's not a genie at all. The most important thing about a technology isn't what it does. It's who it does it for and who it does it to.
1: Corey, thank you so much.
0: Oh, thank you, Brooke.
1: Corey Doctorow is the author of The Reverse Centaur's Guide to Life After AI, How to Think About Artificial Intelligence Before It's Too Late. And that's our show. On the Media is produced by Molly Rosen, Rebecca Clark Callender, and Candace Wong. With help from Ella Walsh, Travis Mannin is our video producer. Our technical director is Jennifer Munson, with engineering from Jared Paul. Eloise Blondio is our senior producer, and our executive producer is Katya Rogers. On the Media is produced by WNYC. Michael Owinger will be back next week. I'm Brooke Gladstone.
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2: 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I'm your announcer, Elena Passarello, and now, the host of Livewire, Luke Burbank.
3: Thank you so much, Elena Passarello. Thanks to everybody for tuning in from all over America to our little radio show for you. We've got a great one in store this week. First, though, of course, we've got to kick things off the way we like to with the best news we heard all week. This is our little reminder at the top of the show that, in fact, there is good news happening on the planet. And sometimes you just got to look hard for it. And we have, and we have found those stories, and we're presenting them now. Elena, what is the best news you heard all week?
4: This is good news just because it makes me laugh. I have always wanted a driver's license vanity plate. Have you ever had one, Luke Burbank?
3: No, but I was in Ohio recently, and I drove by someone whose vanity plate was Ebola. Bold choice.
4: Yeah, Ebola'd choice.
3: I don't know what. I, as a kid, of course, wanted like a cool vanity plate, but then I became an adult, and honestly, I never looked up how to do it.
4: Yeah, I think it's expensive in all, but like there's like one state where it's free or something. Not free in Florida, but plenty of people in Florida get vanity license plates. There's even a monitoring body that checks Florida license plate, vanity plate applications for lewdness or inappropriateness. But there is a hole in the monitoring system, and that's the randomly generated license plates, the regular free license plates.
3: Just the like roll of the dice.
4: Yes. Unmonitored or loosely monitored, or they haven't figured out the program to properly scan it. And that is how 76-year-old Pompano Beach resident Nancy Dello Stritch ended up with a license plate that says SQZ, so squeeze, A55. And I saw a picture of this license plate, and the fives, the particular typeface or font or whatever of Florida's license plate system, those fives really do look like S's. So the first clip I saw was a very, very lovely, very proper seeming older woman kind of telling a news crew that she just like says something like, how am I supposed to go around my retirement community with a license plate that says this?
3: Squeeze A55.
4: She reported it, and I do think that the Florida Department of Transportation was happy to issue a free replacement. But the best news I heard all week is that she changed her mind.
3: She's keeping it.
4: She says her sons couldn't stop laughing, and then she decided that it might be fun to get a few extra honks. You know, when she's driving around, she's got like a red Hyundai. And you know what? More power to her. I think that's hilarious. And anyone who doesn't like it can kiss my A55.
3: Yeah, you got to have some fun in life. I'm glad that she's embracing it. The best news that I've seen this week, three words for you, Elena. Hot Jimothy summer.
4: Oh, yeah. Oh, yeah.
3: You up on Jimothy?
4: I am on board.
3: I was raised in Seattle, so I feel a particular sense of pride about this raccoon named Jimothy that has completely lit up the internet of late. A woman in Seattle named Kiana Hall saw this raccoon running through the yard and took a video of it and said, like, what am I seeing here? Put it on Instagram, because Jimothy has what they think is something called short spine syndrome. And what he basically looks like, if you are one of the few people on earth who hasn't seen Jimothy yet, almost like a beach ball or something. He's almost like a perfect circle.
4: Mm-hmm. Yeah, and he's missing, his tail is short, right? So it adds to the circleness.
3: It is quite uncanny. It almost looks cryptozoological.
4: Yes.
3: Looks like he should be tagging along with Sasquatch in grainy footage in the distance in the woods of Washington. But he's been in the neighborhoods. And one of the things that's really cute is it seems like Jimothy is doing just fine, even though he's got this kind of spinal thing going on, is with his family. Some accounts are that the family does not tend to go in trees because it's tough for Jimothy.
4: Oh.
3: So it sounds like the family is making accommodations for Jimothy.
4: Oh.
3: The city of Seattle did a proclamation making it Jimothy Day. My alma mater, the University of Washington, gave Jimothy an honor.

0: honorary doctorate, which honestly, they haven't done that for me.
1: Yeah, that's a lot for a young raccoon.
0: The Seattle Mariners have this like mascot race where they have different kinds of fish and salmon run in a race. They added Jimothy to the race.
1: So did they make a Jimothy costume?
0: They sort of modified an existing raccoon costume. I kind of wish that the person playing Jimothy would have gotten down on all fours, would have been a little bit more lifelike.
1: The gait is very that. The gait is very hands and knees kind of a thing.
0: This appears to be the story and the sort of animal that we needed this summer. Not just in Seattle, but everywhere. I mean, people are getting tattoos of Jimothy. Just like fully embracing hot Jimothy summer. And again, it just seems like one of those things that everything else going on in the world that feels not great. This little guy, Jimothy, thriving. And again, having the name Jimothy. I don't know if any of this would have happened if his name was Randy.
1: Right. Jimothy just kind of presses your funny bone a little bit. It's so funny.
0: It absolutely does. And I just love it. And again, I love it. It's like the perfect Seattle animal. Being from Seattle, I tell you, there will be at least four bands that are formed this summer that are called Jimothy.
1: Jimothy and the Short Spines.
0: Yeah. That's gonna be the new hot name in Seattle. Anyway, Jimothy out there thriving and making our summer a little better. That's the best news that I heard all week. This is LiveWire. Okay, our first guest's resume is really, really impressive, I'm going to be honest. He's a Peabody Award winner, four-time Emmy winner, two-time New York Times best-selling author, official ambassador of the band Fishbone, self-proclaimed number one Bruce Lee expert in the non-Asian division. The thing, though, he's also done that really, really just eats me up with jealousy. He won Celebrity Jeopardy. You might also know him from his CNN docuseries, United Shades of America. And these days, he's launching a weekly podcast called Who's With Me? Take a listen to our friend W. Kamau Bell, recorded live at the Patricia Reeser Center for the Arts in Beaverton, Oregon. Kamau, welcome back to the show. You got a new podcast, Who's With Me, also the name of your Substack that I subscribe to. Did you approach the producers of this, the Pushkin Industries? Did they approach you? How did this podcast happen?
2: So I've had many, many podcast lives. I was most recently the host of the ACLU's podcast at Liberty. Before that, I had Politically Reactive with one Hori Kondabolu.
0: Yes, friend of the show.
2: Yes, this is his area of the country. And I had a podcast with my friend Kevin Avery. Denzel Washington is the greatest actor of all time, period.
0: Yep.
2: Which is just a true statement and a podcast. And so, but this is the first time I've ever had one that was my own. And so I really just started from, I want to have something where I can do what I want to, talk to what I want to do. I'm an only child. This is perfect. Actually, a guy, Justin Richmond, who actually hosts one of the main podcasts. Yeah. Oh, good. Great. Yeah. Clap. Yes.
0: Justin Richmond heads in the house.
2: Woo-hoo. Yes. Who I met when he was at UC Berkeley. He was actually just like a radio engineer going to school at UC Berkeley and became a character on my Denzel Washington podcast. We called him Black Judgment.
0: Oh, yeah. No one's ever called me that.
2: No, and they will not. No,
0: all right.
2: Not on my watch. So Black Judgment, and it has worked with Malcolm Gladwell for years. So really, I was like, I want to work with Black Judgment again, as we all do. And he works with Malcolm Gladwell. So it's not what you know, it's who you know, and who you called Black Judgment when they were a UC Berkeley student.
0: Thank you,
2: one person with a good laugh.
0: You have done all these other podcasts, so you know kind of the world of podcasting. But did you have a moment of thinking like, okay, another podcast added to the discourse. How am I going to try to make this something that's interesting for you to do, interesting for the listeners, somehow do something that's not being done out there?
2: I mean, here's the weird thing about me. Because I'm an only child, I don't really care about you people.
0: Okay.
2: I know it's weird for a stand-up comic. I'm not really worried about the audience. I mean, I like to check in with them. Are you still, you know, but I really was like, I want to have, well, here's two things. One, I wanted to have conversations with people I care about. We've done a bunch of them so far. First one was Delroy Lindo.
0: Yes, the legend.
2: Second one was my congressman, Latifah Simon. Next week is Ted Danson. These are all people who I care about and want to talk to, who either I know a little bit or know a lot. And so it's really about, these are conversations I wouldn't have unless I booked them for a podcast.
0: Right.
2: I can't just call Ted Danson and be like, hey, man, you want to talk for an hour? I don't know him like that yet. But and then as I was sort of getting into the mulling it over, I realized Mark Maron had retired and somebody needs to make male-led comedian podcasts great again. All right.
3: That's right.
2: Somebody needs to step into the hole that Mark Maron left behind. We can't let Joe Rogan take it over. So
0: nature abhors a vacuum,
2: yeah,
0: right?
2: Nature abhors a sensitive liberal male vacuum.
0: There you go. And you're here to fill it.
2: A progressive man with jokes.
0: We're talking to W. Kamau Bell about his new podcast here on LiveWire this week. We're at the Patricia Reeser Center for the Arts in Beaverton, Oregon. We've got to take a very quick break, but stick around. Much more LiveWire coming your way in just a moment.

0: on the next Radiolab. Colors. When two people look at a rainbow,
1: do you see some of the pink in the blue?
0: Do they see the same thing?
1: I see a lot of pink. 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

0: Welcome back to LiveWire from PRX. We're at the Patricia Reeser Center for the Arts in Beaverton, Oregon. We're talking to W. Kamau Bell about his new podcast, Who's With Me. He's also got a Substack titled Who's With Me that's really, really great, a good read. You are just starting to release some episodes of the show, and as we mentioned, the actor Delroy Lindo was one of your first guests. Do you get nervous before talking to somebody like that?
1: I mean, yes. I mean, I get nervous all the time. I'm just a nervous person.
0: Really? You don't seem, when in my knowing you, you don't come off as nervous. Are you hiding it?
1: I mean, I'm 6'4", so people just get nervous around me.
0: Uh-huh.
1: So they don't see my nerves, but inside I'm like, yeah! yeah, I mean, I don't want people to feel like I'm wasting their time, is really. So Delroy Lindo, I'd met him a couple times. We sort of became friendly, but not friends. And I'm the kind of podcast host who, like, I text you, go, what do you need to drink? And he was like, pineapple juice. I'm like, shh, I don't have pineapple juice. So I ran out and ran to gas station to gas station to find that man some pineapple juice.
0: That is a very random backstage drink request.
1: He's Delroy Lindo. He's an Academy nominated actor.
0: Absolutely. I mean,
1: if he wants pineapple juice.
0: Yeah, we're getting him pineapple juice.
1: I'm cutting out my swears.
0: Thank you.
1: No, so I had Kristen Kish was a guest on the podcast, and I got a text from her assistant saying Kristen wanted a coffee, and I brought the coffee. I gave it to Kristen. I had the coffee. She's like, wait, you got the coffee? It's like, you wanted coffee. I had to go get the coffee. So
0: I'd like to point out that backstage here at the Reeser, when I went into the green room, Kamau was also filling the coffee maker with water.
2: Yeah.
0: As a guest here, you are really on the ball with the coffee.
1: That's also a function of being a husband, and if there's no water in the coffee maker in my house, it's my problem.
0: Right.
1: So my wife will not stand for that, so yes.
0: One of the things that I've noticed about how you are introduced often for interviews and other things is that they're like, W. Kamau Bell, he'll just talk to anyone. He'll talk to the KKK. He loves it. It's his favorite thing.
1: He loves it.
0: He gets more power from talking to people that have horrible points of view. Have you taken a break from that? Is it nice to talk to people that you actually, like, are excited to talk to versus someone that you're going to have almost like a, verbal cage match with?
1: I do like intentional conversations. I don't mind conversations where we might have, like, actual disagreements as long as they're legit good faith disagreements.
0: Yeah, yeah.
1: And I think with the KKK, they really don't like black people, so that's a good faith disagreement.
0: It's generous.
1: They're not pretending. They're not pretending. So that's a very Oregon-y, Portland area response right there.
2: Crunchy sound. Yeah.
1: I know we're not Portland proper, but you know.
0: Yes.
1: It's a very but the funny thing about that specifically is that we did the first episode of United Shades of Me talking to the Klan, and I would say every season, we were on for 7 years, every season, the top of every season, CNN would be like, so you think you might want to talk to the Klan again?
0: I know, right?
1: How about the Klan? I was like, what are we going to do, a Where Are They Now Klan edition? Is that what we're going to do? I think they're still Klaning. Some of them are in Trump's cabinet. Too soon? What was that?
2: Too right now?
0: But I mean, are you then, like, I don't want to say annoyed with, but did you ever mean to take on the reputation as the guy who goes and talks to people who have politically and culturally very toxic opinions?
1: No. I talked to the Klan because I was a guy without a job whose wife was pregnant with our second kid.
0: Uh-huh. Mm-hmm.
1: And I needed a job.
0: Yeah.
1: If I had said, if I thought Country Club was going to give me the job, I would have talked to golfers at the Country Club.
0: Right, mm-hmm. Right.
1: I was pretty sure that at the time, here's the bar. It was Bourdain. Mm-hmm. At CNN, who was doing all kinds of things. It was Lisa Ling, who was an actual journalist.
0: Yeah.
1: And it was like Morgan Spurlock, who was really doing these deep dives into people. I was like, I got to find a move that they're not going to do.
0: Yeah.
1: And so really it was like, I suggested the Klan. And I talked to like people, Islamophobes. I talked to anti-gay people. I talked to lots of people, but it's not about putting myself in, people give me a lot of credit for putting myself in dangerous situations. And I think, but I don't want to do that.
0: Yeah.
1: Really, at this point, the whole idea behind Who's With Me is like, we really know there's a lot of people in this country who are against us. Mm-hmm. And I want to know who's with me. We may have nuanced disagreements, but I just want to know, if you're with me, we can figure it out.
0: Yeah. Mm-hmm. Did you get your start in stand-up comedy? Was that your first kind of
2: because you do a bunch of different things, but I still think of you because back when I met you, you were doing stand-up a lot.
1: Yeah, I did. It's funny to say my start. I was so bad for so many years. Yes, I did. I wanted to be a stand-up comedian because of Eddie Murphy on Saturday Night Live. And I actually took a break for 5 years, but I came back last year. At the core of all of this is actually a stand-up comedian. So if there was no such thing as white supremacy and racism in America, I would be an only child stand-up comedian.
2: You got three daughters, and I've heard you've been bringing them on stage sometimes when you do stand-up, or they're, like, performing with you. Well, how does that work?
1: Yeah, so my oldest daughter, who just turned 15, sings and plays guitar and is a very, like, artful and popular person, which is weird for me because I wasn't, so sometimes I'm intimidated by her. She's very, like, easy in the world and thinks everybody likes her all the time, and they do. I don't know how to deal with her. My middle kid is like a little bit like me where she's in her head all the time. So I would, but she would want to come to the shows. And so I'd bring her to the shows and she would sit in a booth above the stage. And sometimes I would check in with her, like, how was that joke? Was that good? And she would talk back. And then sometimes she would correct me. And then once I told a story, she's like, that's not how it went. And so she finished it and it was funnier that way. So then we moved to a bigger theater at the Berkeley Rep, which was like several hundred people. And I was like, you need a seat on stage. And so she had a seat on stage where she was like, had a spotlight. And wow. She had her notebook because she would count every time I swore. And then she would come up and do a couple bits with me. I mean, it's the greatest thing ever. I mean, it's just like, you know, these kids like to eat every day. They might as well help make the money. You know what I'm saying?
2: Right. So.
1: And it puts me in a position of not being the stand-up comedian who leaves his family to go see stand-up comedy.
2: Right.
1: Because that always ends up with the special, like, well, I'm divorced now. Yeah. And so I don't really want to do that special.
2: Do your kids think that you are funny?
1: Yes.
3: Oh, that's... Yay. Congratulations.
1: Yeah, there's, I mean, first of all, I am funny. I don't like the question, really.
2: Well, I was hoping that you were going to say no so that it would make the fact that my daughter has never thought I was funny just what kids, you know, but you're saying no.
1: They don't think I'm cool.
2: Oh, okay.
1: But they will laugh at me.
2: At you or with you?
1: I'm a comedian. If it's at, I'm taking the laugh. I'm owning the laugh. I did that on purpose. Thank you for that.
2: Right.
1: No, they will laugh. And then they will do things that I'm like, can I borrow that and do it on stage? And then I have to negotiate. My 7-year-old, every time I want a joke, I have to take her to the candy shop and she gets whatever she wants. Yeah. So no, we are a funny family.
2: Were you a jokey kid? Were you using comedy as some sort of, I don't know, way to get more allowance from your parents or stave off bullies or whatever?
1: No, I'm an only child. I was mostly raised by my mom. I mean, my dad was around. He was in Alabama, but it was mostly single parent home. I was a really quiet kid and didn't. I would make my mom laugh, but if other people came in, she'd be like, do that thing. I'd be like, no. And so she'd be like, But yeah, I was the biggest laugh I ever got from my dad for years was when I told him I was doing stand-up comedy. He was like, but you were never funny. He told other people, like, they're like, I don't know what you're talking about. Like, he told my cousin, Nora, his niece, that I was doing stand-up comedy. She goes, yeah, Kamau was always funny. Nora professionally goes by N.K. Jemisin.
2: Oh, wow.
1: Yeah. N.K. Jemisin is my cousin, like, we grew up together.
2: Wow.
1: So,
2: oh, wow. That's
1: and
2: cool.
1: I let her know I was funny, and I gave her all her ideas for her books. Anyway, what's talking about?
3: How funny is she?
1: She's not that funny. She's very serious.
2: We're talking to W. Kamau Bell on LiveWire this week. Speaking of comedy, or what is currently passing for a version of comedy, Netflix has really gotten into these celebrity roasts. They had the roast of Tom Brady, and they recently had the roast of Kevin Hart, which involved a number of white comedians making jokes. And if you didn't see it, first of all, congratulations. But this is on Netflix, white comedians making jokes about the murder of George Floyd and about lynching and things like that. I mean, I guess we can agree that cancel culture is not a real thing because those comedians are not.
1: Once again, more proof cancel culture is not real. If we needed more proof. Yeah, more proof.
2: What do you make of the sort of state of comedy, at least as it relates to that story and what's going on with that?
1: Sure, I'm just curious because this is a very Oregon room. How many people here know the Kevin Hart roast, watch some piece of it by applause? That's what I was expecting. Okay, so Netflix is a platform. Okay, so you remember TV. So I would say the bigger story for a room like this is the idea that, like, there was a time when TV wanted our respect and it was about making good things that you wanted to see. And
2: prestige.
1: Like, and prestige television was a big thing. Now, the thing that used to be TV just wants your attention. Mm. And so Netflix, which is the biggest platform in the world, will just do things to get your eyeballs. So the biggest indicator that they don't care about whether or not you like the Kevin Hart roast is that it was nearly 3 hours long. Mm-hmm. Mm. You don't need 3 hours of anything that is not like, doesn't have Martin Scorsese's name at the end of it or something. You know what I mean?
2: And sometimes not even that.
1: Not even that, yeah. It's just the fact that 3 hours of comics saying the meanest things they can say about each other. And the roasts come from the Friars Club back in New York City, when it used to be a private invitation-only affair with friends, and you all make fun of your friends, and it was a thing that happened in a room. Then in the 60s and 70s, Dean Martin had a roast show that was on TV, but it was still like this rat pack group of friends making fun of each other. But roast jokes are always going to be crass and racist and sexist and homophobic. That's just what they do. But then Comedy Central took them over, and they became about who's the biggest celebrity we can get and what comedians are just good writers at being mean. Mm-hmm. And then you get to the Netflix thing where there's now just a group of roast comedians who show up to say the meanest things, there's no spirit of like we're friends or there's anything happening. And then you have at the center of that is a comedian named Tony Hinchcliffe.
2: Yeah.
1: Fair. Who has never told a legitimately funny joke in his life.
2: And he's got this thing out of Austin called Kill Tony, which is this like very, very...
1: Which is basically he turned an open mic into content. It's just open micers going on stage.
2: Yeah.
1: And then they make fun of the open micers. But again, because it's like a car wreck, Netflix is like, we'll air it.
2: Yeah.
1: So, because Netflix, it doesn't want, they want your attention, they don't want your respect. And that's the same thing with CBS. They want your attention, not your respect, with the Barry Weiss and the Ellisons. So for me, part of starting the podcast was like, I want to find the small audience of people who still feel like I respect them and they want my respect too.
2: Yeah.
1: Because right now, the Kevin Hart roast has proven that it's not about even having talented people in a room doing what they do best. It's just about creating a car crash that we all can't look away from.
2: And then talk about with all this like earned media. Like, I mean, in a way we're doing them exactly what they
1: want.
2: Well,
1: it's also, but I think we need to pay attention because Netflix also had Mike Tyson box a 20-year-old. You know what I mean? Like, it's just like the biggest things they do is it's live and it lasts for hours and hours. And I will be at home and be like, it is on for free right now. I did already pay for the Netflix. I will.
2: Yeah.
1: But I think we have to really be aware that like this is coursing our culture, and it's no accident that it's happening under the Trump administration.
2: Do you think this stuff is cyclical, or comes in waves? In other words, we had a moment a few years ago where we were having meaningful conversations about like, hey, jokes matter. And again, nobody was really canceled. Louis C.K. sells out Madison Square Garden all the time. Yeah. But there was...
1: He's got a Netflix special.
2: There was a conversation in the public space that was like, hey, when you say stuff on stage, we are allowed to respond to what you said on stage. That was a conversation that was happening. Some people were calling that wokeism or language police or whatever. Really, it was just a moment where there was some room to respond to what people were saying. And now we have white guys telling, you know, jokes about the most sort of inappropriate things, it would seem to me, on Netflix. Like, are we going to work through that cycle and get back to a discourse, or are we just, I mean, is this thing just going to continue to go off the rails?
1: We're not going to work through it if we don't work through fascism.
2: Okay.
1: Like, if we don't work through the fascist takeover of this country... Where, I mean, Trump is literally having conversations about putting himself on the $250 bill.
2: Mm-hmm. Yes.
1: Yeah, and which I was like, that's not even a thing. They're going to invent a thing to put his face. So I think that's why I want to connect it to the broader conversation, because I think there's this idea that in America we go back and forth and there's like a pendulum. But, you know, people go to visit Rome for the ruins.
3: Right.
2: Wow.
1: And I don't think that I don't think it's too much to say that eventually America might be a place like, remember when that place was a thing? Mm-hmm. Anyway, here we are in whatever the next place is, and I will happily be a refugee, whoever that is. I'm putting in my status. I'm a black people in America. I feel like we should be group refugees to wherever the next place is. We'll bring you culture and invent a new musical style.
2: You heard it here first. W. Kamau Bell, available to come to your country ASAP.
1: Yeah, no.
2: The podcast on the Substack is Who's With Me. W. Kamau Bell, everybody. That was W. Kamau Bell, recorded live at the Patricia Reeser Center for the Arts in Beaverton, Oregon. Make sure you check out his podcast, Who's With Me, wherever it is you cast your pods. You're listening to LiveWire. All right, our next guest might be the most famous traveler since, I don't know, Gulliver? Although, as far as we know, he has not been tied down by an army of tiny people yet. If that did happen, though, we'd hear about it on his wildly popular TV show, Rick Steves Europe, or maybe on his public radio show, or in one of the many guidebooks that he writes. Since 1973, he's spent at least a third of every year exploring Europe and bringing us all along with him. We consider him LiveWire's official travel correspondent. This is the one and only Rick Steves, recorded live at Benaroya Hall in Seattle. This happened last year when we had you on the show. It was the closest thing to having, you know, a Neil Diamond or something. People were throwing garments.
3: Like a Tom Jones show.
2: Thank you. That's an even better comparison. Rick, welcome back to the show.
4: Thank you. I think the welcome is there's a lot of travelers in this room, and this is a great traveling city.
2: Yes. Okay, so what have you been up to? Where in the world have you traveled since you were last on the show about a year ago?
4: I think a year ago I was all excited about producing 4 one-hour shows on what I consider the 4 greatest cities in Europe. We do 40 different itineraries with all the tours that I take around Europe, and there's 4 cities that get a one-week tour dedicated just to them.
2: Okay, and what are those cities?
4: 3 are predictable: London, Paris, Rome, and the 4th would be Istanbul.
2: Oh, wow.
4: I absolutely love all those cities, and it takes a... You know, what we've done for 30 years on public television is make half-hour episodes. In a great city like that, it's very frustrating because you can't do the city in... If you try to do it in a half hour, you're going to want to come back and do it again, and it's just all discombobulated. It needs an hour.
2: Mm-hmm.
4: So we went over to Europe and worked very hard filming in those cities, and it was so much fun, and we did that. And that's just airing all over public broadcasting now. And we filmed the most decadent show I've ever made, which is... a gourmet barge tour floating in a canal through Burgundy past the best vineyards in the world.
2: Ooh, wow. Ooh.
4: And it's just a boutique little hotel on a former industrial age barge that's turned into a 2-bedroom hotel. And there's a crew of 3, the captain, the first mate, and the chef. And the cool thing about a barge tour is you can get out and walk or bike about the same speed as the barge.
2: Uh-huh.
4: And you just tell the... You just tell the crew, I'll meet you 3 locks up the way. Mm. And a lot of people don't realize you could go from the Mediterranean to the Atlantic across France on canals because they got all these locks and they have a continental divide. Mm-hmm. At the very top, I understand there's a long, long tunnel and then it's just locks all the way, stair-stepping back down. Mm-hmm. You could go all the way to Moscow on rivers and barges from Marseille.
3: Wow.
4: I wouldn't want to do that, but you can.
2: You know, my mom, Susie Burbank, is very envious of your job. Like, when she's talking about the best job to have, she regularly mentions you because she's like, he's eating this great food, he's in all these beautiful places. And I, as a person who also dabbles in some amount of television making, I try to explain, yeah, but it is not as much fun as it looks when you're making the television versus when you're watching it on TV. What do people not understand about being Rick Steves when you're working in Europe making the TV show in particular?
4: Well, every show we've ever done has a great meal in it. That's sort of a requirement. I love that. But I can't remember eating one of those beautiful looking meals still hot.
2: Uh-huh.
4: You know, it takes a while to shoot that. And you've got to get really good at just savoring what used to be hot food. Because the camera's on. You know what it's like when the camera's on. And you're worried about stupid things like not stepping on the other person's lines. I'm really good at stepping on, quote, Rick, stop stepping on her lines, you know? Well, it's because I'm excited to talk. And when you converse, you step on each other's lines. That's kind of fun. But for TV, you shouldn't do that. And you shouldn't do a lot of things when you're just trying to look natural while you're enjoying a great cold meal.
2: Yeah. And they... invariably, you're posed in a really awkward position that you would not be in regular life, but it looks better for the camera. Yep. It somehow is, you know, presenting better. It's obviously a dream job, but it is work, right?
4: Oh, it's so intense work, and I absolutely love it. It's a creative challenge. You can never get it done. It takes 6 days to produce a half-hour show. We've produced 150 of those. And every time you see me on my show, I always with a local guide. Here's my friend and fellow tour guide, Alfio, or my friend and fellow tour guide, Christina. And people wonder how I know all these people but and have all these friends, but I'm just paying them to be my friends, you see. And it's one of the great things is to hang out with these wonderful people who are so smart, and guides are big personalities. They love their work. And I just, that's the delight for me, is to be able to over there work with my crew. We have a real small crew, the cameraman, the producer, and me, and then usually one guide with us. Mm-hmm. But then on top of that, there's writing the guidebooks and updating that material. And that's my favorite part of my work. And I do it alone, except for the guide I'm working with in that city. And it's just a big garden to take care of when you've got guidebooks for all of Europe and you got to go and make sure everything is just right, pull out all the weeds and make sure the flowers are all together and so on. And you get a lot of feedback from people. I'm lucky I get work where I get direct feedback from people who are enjoying what I'm doing or not, and I hear about it. And I just love that work. So I could stop doing that if I wanted to now, but I just, it's the most enjoyable thing for me.
2: Do people like reach out to you if they went somewhere that's recommended by you, either on the TV show or the guidebook, and then they don't have a good time? Do they tell you like, you should take that out of the book?
4: More often they'll tell me, why don't you do this?
2: I see.
4: That I went to and I didn't have a good time, and it's not in my book. And people think, if I do Spain, I should have Valencia. Or if I do Italy, I should have Bologna. Those are two great cities. But my rationale is Americans have the shortest vacations in the rich world, and we've got to cut through the superlatives and understand how to use our vacation time smartly. And I do not do things that don't make the cut for the first 30 days in that country.
2: So you're really thinking about this in a practical way of like, you would like, I know this about you, more Americans to travel abroad more and experience more of the world. And if you can advise them in a way that is efficient for them and that encourages that happening, that's what you're trying to do.
4: Yes. The typical American, when they travel, they go to Orlando, they go to Vegas, they go to Cancun, they go to Mazatlan, they go back to Orlando. There's only one guidebook that outsells my Rick Steves Italy book in the whole publishing world in the United States, and it's the guidebook to Disney World. Huh. And that is La La Land, and it's really good for La La Land, but I write for a smaller market. It's called reality travel. You know? But my challenge is to get people just go to a country that speaks a different language, you know, use your passport, and have a good time. If they don't have a good time, they'll go back home and never try it again. But I think a good traveler is going to find a way to go again and again and again. And pretty soon they become a friend with the world. They have this dual citizenship, a keener appreciation of what it means to be an American, as well as kind of a global citizenship. And I think that makes the world a better place.
2: We're at Benaroya Hall in Seattle, Washington this week, and we are talking to Rick Steves. I have been watching this show called Pluribus lately. It's a big hit show, and they keep mentioning you. I'm wondering if you've been hearing about this. Do you know that you're being mentioned on Pluribus a lot?
4: It's the weirdest thing, because if you haven't seen Pluribus, it's a dystopian, horrible world where everybody has become like robotic except for 12 people.
2: Yes.
4: And there's only one little glimpse of normal, what we consider happy-go-lucky life, and it's Rick Steves' travel guidebooks.
5: Now, I have no idea. I'm not into that whole world. I don't know.
4: Somebody writing that script must have thought, there's a lot of options we could choose from. Mm-hmm. What random person are we going to include in this crazy script? And, of course, people are starting to tell me about it, and it's a cool show.
3: So you had no idea.
4: I had no idea.
3: Wow.
4: I mean, because, you know, you get in on Jeopardy. You get in the New York Times crossword puzzle. You
2: what
4: get on Luke Burbank's show.
2: Yeah,
4: but
2: yeah.
4: To be in a dystopian nightmare,
2: yeah.
4: where they only have one little memory of the life they once had.
2: Yes.
4: And it keeps coming back to a hotel they went to because of my guidebook.
2: Yeah.
4: That's weird.
2: Which is, by the way, I don't even know if it's a hotel you would have recommended. It's like
4: It's like a crazy ice hotel.
3: Right.
4: That was the funny thing, because that's the last place I would recommend. So they didn't really know. They probably didn't travel on my guidebook, but they figured some people have.
2: You don't seem like a person who's a particularly obsessed with yourself, or certainly obsessed with being famous, and yet you've found yourself a really known person, at least in a lot of places.
4: Well, I absolutely love it. It's it's a compliment because they've enjoyed their travels. People have so much fun traveling, they want to thank somebody for it.
3: Yeah.
4: And even if I don't write about it, they'll thank me.
2: For the idea of travel.
4: I don't know why. And it's people need encouragement to get out there. People need, people want to have somebody to cut through the superlatives. That's a big part of the job is you only have a month in England. You should not go to Oxford and Cambridge. You should go to one or the other. And then how to make that choice. I get so tired of hearing people say you can spend a lifetime in Florence. Well, of course you could, but I'm an American. I have 1.5 days. Yeah. Now, how should I use that time, you see?
2: Yeah.
4: So I've really made a point of trying to understand the fears and apprehensions of my travelers. Mm. And I speak only English. And I think that's a real plus for me because I know what it's like to be confused in Estonia.
2: Mm. Well, I'm wondering if you've detected a shift at all as an American traveling in Europe when our current government has done so much to really alienate other countries and really change the image of America in the world. Is that something that you can feel palpably in the experience of being an American in other places?
4: You know, I go around the country giving a lot of talks, and that's on people's minds. They're nervous about going to Europe, and you would think you should be nervous about going to countries that have been our friends for generations, and suddenly for no apparent reason, well, for no logical reason, we've turned our backs on these friends. They're somewhere between disappointed and betrayed. Mm. And when we go over there, you'd think they might be upset with us. But I'll tell you, we take 30,000 Americans around Europe on our tours every year. I've got 150 European guides that do these tours for us. And I'm in close touch with the people that trust us with their vacations and these guides. And I've not heard a peep about anybody who's angry at a particular American because of what our president is doing to our brand of America around the world. Europeans are confused, they're curious, they're concerned. All of them almost have had a chance where they elected somebody that was kind of buffoonish or embarrassing.
2: Right, because they're older countries, so they have a longer life cycle, and they've almost all of them had somebody like this who somehow got the reins at some point.
4: But Luke, very few have done it twice. So it really saddens me. It's complicated for our guides in Europe because there's a divide. There's a metaphorical wall in our country, just like there's a wall in Belfast and there's a wall in Jerusalem and so on. And we have in travel and tourism, there's a very up-to-date notion of quality guiding. It's called dual narrative tourism. You can't visit a place with a wall and have any valid opinion about that wall unless you've talked to people on both sides of the wall. Talk to a Catholic community person, talk to a Protestant community person, and then you understand what's the dynamic in Belfast. Go to the Holy Land, talk to an Israeli guide, and talk to a Palestinian guide. Then you can have an opinion of that wall. And there are metaphorical walls all around the country, and we've got one in our country too. And we need to make a point of having that dual narrative approach so we can understand the baggage of other people and their worldview. And I think it's very constructive and it's a beautiful challenge.
2: You're listening to LiveWire from PRX. We are talking to the travel writer, Rick Steves. We've got to take a quick break, but don't go anywhere. Coming up, more conversation with Rick where he will actually reveal his favorite countries to visit. Doesn't like to do that. Going to do it for us here on LiveWire in a moment. Stay with us.
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2: Welcome back to LiveWire. I'm your host, Luke Burbank, here with Elena Passarello. We are talking to the travel writer, Rick Steves, recorded live at Benaroya Hall in Seattle. Let's jump back into that conversation now. Is there anywhere left on planet Earth that you would really like to visit and haven't?
4: There are so many places I would like to visit that I haven't, but when I have to make a decision about where I'm going to go, I'm just a... It's a very strange thing. If you write guidebooks or make TV shows or take tours and people like what you do, you feel burdened in a beautiful way by the responsibility to do it better. So Europe is my beat, even though my favorite countries would be India, Indonesia, Japan, Sri Lanka. But I go to Europe because it's a big market. It's the waiting pool for world exploration. I'm well connected there. I've got a degree in European history. I've got friends and tour guides all over. And I can help Americans venture beyond Orlando. It's just, I never get tired of it. Every year or two, I find new frontiers in travel fun in Europe that I didn't even consider before. And it's good news because a lot of people try to see everything in one trip. And I say, that's folly. You're just going to be frustrated. Mm-hmm. Enjoy what you can. Be efficient and don't go too slow and don't go too fast. You can cover a lot, but you'll never exhaust Europe at what it has to offer. And that is a blessing. The idea that you can learn more about your home sometimes by leaving it and looking at it from a distance. Mm-hmm. The same reason Muhammad 1400 years ago said, don't tell me how educated you are, tell me how much you've traveled. Mm-hmm. That's the pinnacle of travel. That's what I call travel as a political act. And that's the theme of my talk when I go around the country. And that's what I encourage my European guides to enjoy sharing with their Americans to help them embrace culture shock. Mm-hmm. A lot of people try to avoid culture shock, but it's a constructive thing. It just needs to be curated, you see. And that's what really is raising the bar for a guide. Because the default is fun in the sun and duty-free shopping and just go to the beach. And that's okay, but that's being a tourist. And then you can be a traveler and you can be a pilgrim. Mm. You can see the road as playground, the road as school, or the road as church or mosque or synagogue. Mm-hmm. And the good thing is you don't have to do all of any of it. You can mix it up any way you like. That just carbonates the travel experience. Mm.
2: That's incredible news. Rick Steves, thank you so much for coming on LiveWire. That was the legend, the GOAT, Rick Steves, recorded live at Benaroya Hall in Seattle. You can find out what Rick is up to, and he's always up to something, over at ricksteves.com. 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Before we get to this week's musical performance from Edna Vasquez, a little preview of what we are doing on the program next week. We are going to be talking to LiveWire royalty. That's right, the one, the only, Paul F. Tompkins is going to stop by. You probably know Paul from his many, many podcasts, including Spontanea Nation and Comedy Bang Bang. He's also got his live variety show that he tours around. It's called Varietopia. It's incredible. We're going to hear about that. And also, we're going to have a little surprise during the program. It involves glitter, which this interview with Paul was recorded a good while ago at this point. And I will tell you this. I am still finding pieces of glitter in my laptop computer from this event that you're going to hear next week on the show. Then we're going to hear some music from our friend Macleet, the singer, songwriter who blends jazz, soul, folk, and influences from her East African roots in Ethiopia. It's going to be a corker of a show next week. Don't miss it. In the meantime, our musical guest this week was born in Jalisco, Mexico, which is the birthplace of mariachi, which is going to be relevant in a moment. She was immersed there in traditional Mexican folk music from childhood. As a teenager, she relocated to Portland, and since 2017, she's toured internationally as a special guest singer with Pink Martini, performing at Carnegie Hall and Royal Albert Hall, among many other places. Her debut album of traditional Mexican music, Te Esperaba, is out and available right now, and she is the rare woman leading a traditionally male-dominated mariachi ensemble. She's been inspiring people to follow their musical dreams, including some young folks from Mariachi Tradicion, which is an ensemble of high school students from Forest Grove, Oregon, who joined Edna Vasquez on stage at Revolution Hall in Portland, Oregon. Listen to this. Edna, what song are we going to hear?
11: We are going to hear Lindo Colima, which speaks about a region, the beautifulness of a region. So Colima is in the west coast of Mexico, near towards the Pacific Ocean, in the middle of the Mexican Republic.

0: you so much. Thank you. This is Forest Grove High School Mariachi Tradición.
1: That was Edna Vasquez and the kids from Mariachi Tradición, recorded live at Revolution Hall in Portland, Oregon. Her latest album, Te Esperaba, is out and available right now. That is going to do it for this week's episode of LiveWire. A huge thanks to our guests, W. Kamau Bell, Rick Steves, and Edna Vasquez, plus Mariachi Tradición.
2: Laura Haddon is our executive producer, and Melanie Sevchenko is our producer and editor. Eben Hoffer is our technical director, Trey Hester is our assistant editor, and Ashley Park is our marketing manager.
1: Our house sound is by D. Neil Blake, and our house band is Ethan Fox Tucker, Sam Pinkerton, A.L. Alves, and A. Walker Spring, who also composes our music. This week's episode was mixed by Eben Hoffer and Trey Hester.
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1: This week, we'd like to thank members John Hopp of Sacramento, California, and Sigrid Casey of Portland, Oregon. 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I'm Luke Burbank for Elena Passarello and the whole LiveWire team. Thank you for listening, and we will see you next week.

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1: That's Robin Hitchcock, hanging with Dad. And I'm Brick Briscoe. This is The Song Show. Thanks for dropping by. Today's going to be a lot different. I'm not even going to be here. Where am I now? I'm not really sure. Depends on when you're listening to this. But we're going to have a guest host. And I'm not sure what she's going to play because I gave her free rein. We'll find out how far that really goes. So grab your drink. I have a feeling our guest host has some eggnog at the ready. The Song Show is going to be back right after this. The officer in question was
2: John Keats. Live from NPR News in Washington, I'm Louise Schiavone. Spanish Prime Minister Pedro Sanchez is accusing some of his European Union counterparts of being selfish in their response to a dramatic influx of migrants from Morocco to the Spanish enclave of Ceuta. Terry Schultz reports most member countries are worried about their borders.